I'm Rick Smith, and this is Labor History in 2. On this day in labor history, the year was 1919. That was the day May Day celebrators in Cleveland, Ohio, were attacked as they marched to protest the imprisonment of socialist Eugene V. Debs. 1919 was a year of massive upheaval, marked by countless strikes and protests, riots and bomb threats. But much of the country was still caught up in the jingoism of the war. Debs had just entered prison to serve a 10-year sentence. He had been convicted in Cleveland of sedition for an anti-war speech he gave in Canton, Ohio the year before. Thousands of trade unionists, anarchists, socialists, and communists marched toward Public Square in downtown Cleveland. Prominent socialist Charles Rutenberg led one of the contingents. He planned to address the rally in defense of Debs and also to promote his candidacy in the upcoming mayoral elections. May Day marchers carried red flags and American flags and banners reading, "Workers of the World Unite." Liberty Loan workers stopped them en route, demanding they lower their flags. Marchers refused and attempted to proceed towards downtown. Fighting broke out in the streets and lasted for hours until mounted police and army tanks charged the crowd. Two were killed, at least 40 seriously injured, and as many as 120 were arrested. Rutenberg was charged with assault with intent to kill, though charges were later dismissed. Socialist Party headquarters were ransacked. The city immediately moved to restrict parades and socialist meetings and banned red flags. Local newspapers were quick to scapegoat immigrants and their supported Bolshevik sympathies for the riot. The attack in Cleveland served as an early warning of the Red Scare that would fully erupt by the end of the year. Labor History in 2 brought to you by the Illinois Labor History Society and the Rick Smith Show. For more information, go to laborhistoryin2.com.

time now for your good news for a good planet. Dark Skies. Have you seen the stars lately? Dark Sky International is a nonprofit based in the United States, and they're on a mission to preserve and protect the nighttime and our heritage of dark skies. Their goal is to raise awareness about the value of dark star-filled night skies and encourage their protection and restoration. Human-made light pollution is more than just invasive. It disrupts wildlife, impacts human health, wastes energy, and contributes to climate change, all while blocking our view of the universe. We humans naturally adhere to a circadian rhythm, our biological clock, which is set to a sleep-wake pattern that is naturally governed by the day and night cycle. We actually need darkness to survive and thrive. Too much exposure to artificial light at night can lead to sleep disorders, depression, obesity, diabetes, heart disease, and even cancer. Fortunately, around the world, there are places you can go where the dark is protected. Dark Sky Sanctuaries are the most remote and darkest places in the world. Dark Sky Parks are publicly or privately owned spaces that are protected for natural dark conservation. So don't be afraid of the dark. Protect it instead. You can join the movement at darksky.org. And this is Mandy from GoodNewsGoodPlanet.com.

Welcome to Counterspin, your weekly look behind the headlines. I'm Janine Jackson. This week on Counterspin, a CNN headline a few months back told us that Instacart, which used to call itself a company that delivers groceries, but now, as its CEO told investors, is the, quote, leading technology and enablement partner for the grocery industry, close quote, Instacart was now using AI to gauge customer price sensitivity. Price sensitivity apparently means whether or not you care that you pay more for the same can of beans as another person, or, to be more clear, whether or not you notice. While some states are looking into banning it, so-called algorithmic or dynamic pricing is being presented by the corporate media as a fait accompli. The only question remaining being how to make sure consumers understand that they have no choice. We'll hear more about that from investigative journalist Derek Kravitz from Consumer Reports. That's coming up, but first a quick look back at some recent press. Following the shooting incident at the White House Correspondents' Dinner, the New York Times wrote, quote, on July 13, 2024, Mr. Trump became the first current or former U.S. president to face an assassination attempt since 1981, when a bullet nicked his ear while he was giving a speech in Butler, close quote. That is absurdly wrong. There have been numerous efforts to kill current or former U.S. presidents since 1981, many of which were covered in real time by the New York Times. In 1993, there was an alleged plot to kill former President George H.W. Bush on a visit to Kuwait. Clinton administration officials said tonight they now believe that Iraqi saboteurs sought to assassinate George Bush during the former president's visit to Kuwait, the Times reported. The Kuwaitis said they had seized two cars loaded with remote-controlled explosives that were intended to kill Mr. Bush and his entourage. A year later, the Times reported that a 26-year-old Colorado man carrying a semi-automatic rifle sprayed the north face of the White House with a score or more of bullets. President Bill Clinton was inside at the time, and the gunman was later convicted of attempted assassination. In 2005, a man threw a live grenade at George W. Bush during a speech in the former Soviet Republic of Georgia, as the Times reported. And in 2011, the paper reported that federal authorities charged a 21-year-old Idaho man with attempting to assassinate President Obama, saying he had told one friend that the president was the Antichrist and that he needed to kill him. This isn't a trivia game. By erasing the long record of attempted violence against U.S. presidents, the New York Times is playing into Donald Trump's martyr complex and making it more likely that the government will take draconian action against a problem that the U.S. has in fact lived with for decades. After the thwarted attack at the Correspondents' Dinner, some elite media have held straight faces as they decry violent rhetoric from the left. CNN's Dana Bash pressed Congressmember Jamie Raskin, quote, you have, and as many of your fellow Democrats, have used some heated rhetoric against the president. And do you think twice about that when something like this happens? Close quote. Asked what rhetoric she had in mind, Bash came back with, quote, well, just talking about some of the fact that he is terrible for this country and so on and so forth. Close quote. Bash is talking about the same Donald Trump that approvingly retweeted a person saying the only good Democrat is a dead Democrat, that celebrated the death of FBI Director Robert Mueller, good, I'm glad he's dead, and the murder of Rob Reiner, who Trump posted died, quote, due to the anger he caused others through his massive, unyielding, and incurable affliction with a mind-crippling disease known as Trump Derangement Syndrome, close quote, and who, when Nancy Pelosi's husband was brutally attacked with a hammer, joked that Pelosi was, quote, against building a wall at our border, even though she has a wall around her house, which obviously didn't do a very good job, close quote. This is, of course, setting to one side the mass murder of Palestinians,
the lethal military strikes against Venezuelans in boats, the illegal kidnapping of immigrants off the streets, the deep and abiding harms to the poor and the marginalized, none of which evidently count as being mean. Acceptable, nothing to think twice about thoughts from talking heads include remarks like that from CNBC anchor Sarah Eisen in response to Trump declaring that if Iran didn't open the Strait of Hormuz by whatever deadline he had at the moment, a whole civilization will die tonight, never to be brought back again. Well, many would say that that was more violent than saying Trump is terrible for the country and so on and so forth. Indeed, many would say that's evidence of why Trump is terrible for the country and so on and so forth. But Eisen, co-host of CNN's Squawk on the Street, instead said, quote, "This deadline that President Trump has set, 8 p.m., has threatened to destroy a civilization. How does an investor process that? Is it a bigger upside risk or downside risk?" Close quote. Maybe Dana Bash and her ilk don't see anything wrong with that, because after all, that rhetoric isn't heated. It's just calm, cold consideration of how to think about mass murder from the profit angle, like normal, decent people would do. You're listening to Counterspin, brought to you each week by the Media Watch Group FAIR. If you're just trying to assess the way corporations view a particular development, you can learn more from how they talk among themselves than whatever narrative is crafted for general consumption. On dynamic pricing, let's look just at headlines from Forbes magazine. In 2024, we have Harnessing AI for Dynamic Pricing for Your Business, saying, quote, AI has emerged as a critical tool for implementing dynamic pricing strategies, enabling businesses to adjust prices in real time based on market demand, close quote. In 2025, we get Making Dynamic Pricing a C-Suite Imperative, that declares that in order to elevate pricing in your company, own it and ensure your leadership teams are treating pricing as the strategic lever it is. Some potential obstacles creep in. Later, Forbes offers dynamic pricing, a balance between strategy and consumer perception, which tells us that in the ever-evolving landscape of business strategies, dynamic pricing has emerged as a contentious yet fascinating approach. And then early this year, we have Preparing Now for Continuous Dynamic Pricing, which leads with, unfortunately, dynamic pricing isn't a passing trend, it's the new normal. And it includes the telling sentence, consumers are increasingly being trained

0: Thanks for having me.
1: Well, as your reporter, one of them in this series, notes early on, charging different amounts to different customers for the same products is not illegal or new. So maybe let's start with just some clarification, because folks will hear about algorithmic pricing, about dynamic pricing, about surveillance pricing. What is meaningful to distinguished there? There is a difference between a flight being cheaper because it's on a Wednesday than, you know, a can of soup costing you more than your next door neighbor.
0: Yeah. So that's a good question. We as Americans have been accustomed to price changes for things like airline tickets or hotel reservations or concert tickets for years. In fact, dynamic pricing goes back decades. It basically means charging different prices based on supply and demand. So when you're closer to a flight, you know, a few days out from a potential trip, price of that ticket is going to be higher than it would be, you know, weeks in advance. And so in many ways, we've become accustomed to that type of dynamic or shifting price changes. With respect to algorithmic pricing, that is new, because only in the last 5 to 10 years have we started to use mobile apps and online shopping more and more, and to such a degree that now that is overtaken in-person and brick-and-mortar shopping. And so because of that, algorithmic and online shopping allows for really, really quick and precise price changes for customers. And this is where you're starting to see a groundswell of reaction to those pricing tactics, to those strategies that companies use in order to attract more money from customers. I mean, it's capitalism 101, but it's supercharged now with the new technology that they have available.
1: Well, and I want to ask you specifically about the Instacart research that you did some months back, because that, you know, makes it specific. What were you looking for there? How hard was it to find it? And then what were your particular takeaways from that work?
0: Instacart is the largest third-party grocery delivery platform in the United States. And it works with a lot of different grocery chains, some of the largest in the country, including Kroger, Albertsons, Safeway, Costco, Whole Foods. And it's become ubiquitous, especially since the pandemic, for people ordering, you know, including, you know, the elderly and those on SNAP benefits and those in rural food deserts that might not have the transportation to go to a brick-and-mortar grocery store. And so we wanted to understand how pricing worked on Instacart, because they've been very upfront for years that they use algorithmic pricing and that they can rapidly change prices in order to not just respond to supply and demand, but also personalize prices to give a different price to customer A than customer B for the same product at the same time from the same store.
1: Right.
0: So we designed some tests where we would bring in volunteers, CR members, Consumer Reports members, to join us on live virtual shopping trips and price goods from the same stores at the same time. And we started to see very clear signals where people were grouped into distinct price buckets. And because of that, we could very clearly see that for the same box of Wheat Thins, there were 5 different price points. And those 5 different price points would range from, say, $3 to $5. But then, of course, if you extrapolate that over the cost of an entire grocery basket, over the cost of an entire year, that can add up to real money if you are on the losing side of that equation. And the point of all this, too, is that no one really knows that this is going on, and no one can really see behind the curtain how this algorithmic pricing works in practice. And so we basically tried to uncover that, right, to show how it worked in the real world.
1: And I'm maybe going to bring you back to transparency in a second, but I just want to say on that work, there were results from that investigation, right?
0: Yeah, there was a reaction. We got a lot of reaction from consumers and shoppers who were upset that they were seeing different prices for the same goods than their neighbor. And we got a lot of reaction from state and federal officials, including the FTC, which launched a probe. The attorneys general of New York and California launched their own investigations. Instacart, the

0: themselves stopped the practice of testing out different prices on customers about 2 weeks after our story. I mean, there's still now pricing dynamic and surveillance pricing legislation moving through state houses across the country. Maryland just recently passed the first ban on personalized grocery prices in that state.
1: I think it's very interesting that states are already passing bans. I think I saw a headline that was kind of like, "What is dynamic pricing? Maryland is banning it." And it sort of suggests a mislink. You know, something is galloping forward before people really understand even what it is, you know, and that's part of the problem, yeah.
0: Yeah, that's a good way of describing it. Maryland officials, when we interviewed them, said, you know, we want to get ahead of this. We don't quite understand how this works and what the underlying issue is for day-to-day consumers, but we can tell that this is going to be a problem if we don't address it. And so they are trying and actually passed a law where you cannot personalize grocery prices down to the individual customer. The problem there is that you can actually still segment customers. You can group them into really small numbers, say 5 or 10, and offer those 5 or 10 customers one price and a group of another 5 or 10 customers a different price. That's in industry parlance, that's segmentation. That's the industry jargon for it. The Maryland law just doesn't address that yet. But for them, this is a line in the sand, right? This is a first step in trying to really address this type of pricing tactic.
1: Well, because it seems that companies are sensitive to the problem. You know, certainly you can read about managing the conception and making consumers just get used to it. So, in other words, it's not so much about selling it as just making it inevitable, you know. And it's funny because, you know, we hear if you build it, they will come, you know, and this seems to be. No, just build it and then make clear that there's no other way for anybody to do anything except to work through this process. It doesn't match what we're told is the idea of free enterprise, of building a better mousetrap, and people do it because they like it more.
0: Yeah, I mean, at its core, algorithmic pricing is not, you know, capitalism, you know, at its sort of base level, right? It's extracting more money from individual shoppers for the same product or service. And it's basically trying to increase a company's margins being the profit that they make on an individual product or service. And, you know, of course, this is a way to eke out more margins, greater margins for companies. Grocery stores don't make a lot of money. Their margins are low. It's about 1 to 3% for the most part, according to different trade groups. For them, this makes a lot of sense to extract even, you know, very small percentages in additional margin because it adds a ton of value to these companies.
1: Well, there was at least one direct response to this Instacart work that you did, which was an op-ed that I saw that said that the Instacart experiments were actually testing, quote, market elasticity, not targeted profiling, close quote. And, you know, you teased out how during the pandemic, folks were relying on Instacart, particularly people with disabilities, people on SNAP benefits, people who couldn't get out. And this person is saying, well, you're saying that's malice. And, you know, we must distinguish economic reality from malice, it said, which kind of gave me a chill. But anyway, the point of this piece was, so don't use the Instacart app, just go to the brick and mortar store and you can solve the whole problem. And that seems to me to be skipping over something important here.
0: So just to demystify this a bit, we've actually investigated grocery chains themselves too, in addition to Instacart and other retailers. And grocery chains have their own e-commerce platforms, their own mobile apps, their own online shopping. And they employ the same pricing strategies that Instacart does. We did a full investigation of the second largest grocery chain in the United States, Kroger, which has a loyalty program, a free loyalty program, with 62 million consumer profiles that you can access if you live in a state that has a law that allows for that direct access to personal company profiles, but in essence groups you into a particular segment for Kroger and gives you personalized promotions and discounts when half the store is discounted, that means that, there's no one true price, and that promotions and discounts end up being the ultimate true final price for a lot of products sold there. So that's all to say that just because Instacart was caught or flagged in this particular instance doesn't mean that other retailers are not doing this. In fact, every retailer is doing this. It just depends on the amount and the gravity and the scale. And one additional point, I've read all the op-eds, I've seen all the responses to this, I've read Instacart's blog post. We actually engaged with Instacart over the course of 4 months, four rounds of questions, with about, I'd say, 50 questions, and they answered, the vast majority of them. We actually shared all of our underlying data and all of our methodology, and they actually weighed in on that, and we incorporated that into our story. That's, it's sort of journalism 101. It's actually the scientific method. We didn't go in with a theory or a thesis that we had to prove or disprove. We were asking basic questions and then trying to figure out, is this a problem or is this an issue? And clearly, the story speaks for itself, and Instacart's response in that story speaks for itself. So, I really stress to people when they have an instinctual sort of gut reaction to a company defending itself or saying XYZ, if a piece of journalism or a piece of academic research is fully reported out and actually looks and talks to the other side and incorporates that into the work product, that means they're doing due diligence, and it means you can actually, take all of the information there at face value as being a good faith representation of what's actually happening.
1: And start with transparency. I mean, transparency is the beginning and end, right? If you are making very clear your methods and putting forward that back and forth, then folks can read it. I get tripped up when media trips into ideology, like, for example, in, and I'm going to unfortunately quote from this same person, but I think it's important. This column in opposing this Instacart research says, quote, "By forcing price uniformity and parity," which is in scare quotes, "parity, we break the feedback loops that make these complex networks work. This likely forces companies to raise baseline prices for everyone or bake costs into higher service fees," close quote. Now, there's a lot going on there, but I love how companies are forced to raise prices for everyone. There's never any other option. There's never lower CEO pay. There's never lower shareholder profits. They're not an option. It's always that capitalism works in a subtle way that you, dummy, don't understand, and you're breaking feedback loops, and that's going to backfire, and it's going to raise prices for everyone. I guess I object most vehemently to the patronizing of this kind of coverage.
0: Yeah, without directly sort of characterizing the messaging there, right? One thing I think we can confidently say from, a purely independent journalistic perspective, which is that these systems, while the architecture of them, right, the tech is complex, the end result is not. When you have five different prices for the same product sold at the same time from the same store, right, that is price manipulation. That is profit maximization. That means that some customers win and some customers lose. And you don't know if you're on the winning side of that equation or on the losing side of that equation. And that is the net result. These systems, this tech, and especially things that involve large language models or AI, yes, they are incredibly sophisticated. They are incredibly complex. But the end result is not. And that's why I think customers and regulators are really responding to this because they see the practical import and the impact on real-life Americans, and they want to have a first-order conversation. Do we want this? Is this something that we should allow, or should we structure things in a different way where we address it before we let the tech set prices and do what it wants, right?
1: Absolutely. Yeah.
0: And so I think that's a really important thing to stress, is to just sort of step back, 30,000-foot view, do we want this, and is this something that, affects people? And the answer, clearly on the latter point, is yes. It is a huge impact on people's pocketbooks, and it's something that really affects Americans every single day in their financial lives.
1: Well, and just finally, in terms of our media, the space to have that conversation about do we want this? Because what I'm now seeing is a wave of coverage that's kind of like, here's how you can take steps to counter algorithms, you know? So it seems like media are going to sell us the disease and then sell us the cure, you know? Like, so now I don't need to just work 60 hours a week. I have to come home and puzzle out how to outsmart the supermarket so I can make my wages pay for food, you know? At a certain point, what do we ask of journalism in terms of who they're representing, who they're speaking for, and whether they will provide the space to have that conversation that you're talking about is this something we want?
0: Yeah, and I'm glad you asked that last question, because when experts speak to what should consumers do or how should they react with this information in hand, there's differential pricing happening at the grocery store or at a retailer or with a travel booking company. How should you respond? In a lot of cases, it means basically a prescription for a more Luddite existence, which is, again, not necessarily a solve for many people that rely on these services, right? And that really have no other option. But really, when you speak to experts and ask them what should people do, a lot of them say, go to a store, maybe a company or a brand that doesn't practice this type of surveillance or dynamic pricing en masse. Buy in bulk, because buying in bulk does, academic peer-reviewed research shows that buying in bulk does reduce prices. Look at price labeling that's required usually by weights and measures departments at the state level. Look at per unit pricing. So when you want to compare prices, hopefully in a store, in a brick and mortar store, you can actually see the per unit pricing and compare products and shop accordingly. And go slow and have a shopping list and be deliberate about your interactions with companies. Those are not really artful, sort of cool solutions with an app you can download or a browser extension you can download. But those are the things that actually meaningfully help when you're navigating this.
1: Well, thank you very much. We've been speaking with Derek Kravitz. He's an investigative journalist with Consumer Reports. You can find their work on this and many other issues on consumerreports.org. Derek Kravitz, thank you so much for joining us this week on Counterspin.
0: Thank you.
1: And that's it for Counterspin for this week. 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The show is engineered by Alex Noyes. I'm Janine Jackson. 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

0: In 2020, the Grateful Dead released the 50th anniversary deluxe edition of their studio album, Working Man's Dead, and that is where you can find the track Easy Wind. Hello there, I'm Corey. This is the Official Tapes, Grateful Dead radio program, where we explore the official releases out of the Grateful Dead's vault. And fast forward to not too long ago, Rhino High Fidelity presenting the new audiophile editions of the quintessential Grateful Dead album, Working Man's Dead. They're going to release it on reel-to-reel, vinyl, plus Mickey Hart's 2023 Atmos Mix. It's going to be available on Blu-ray for the first time. Rhino High Fidelity continues to tap into Warner's vast music catalog and introducing reissues of incredible albums across all genres, from rock to pop to jazz, soul, and even the Grateful Dead. Each title pairs uncompromising audio with archival-grade packaging, honoring the album's original intent in both sound and design. Working Man's Dead, Rhino High Fidelity, was cut from original master tapes and pressed onto 180-gram black vinyl. It's going to feature a glossy gatefold packaging with newly written liner notes. The album is limited to 5,000 individually numbered copies. And then, of course, you got the reel-to-reel edition, which is going to be limited to 300 copies. Working Man's Dead, Rhino High Fidelity reel-to-reel was duplicated in real time from a one-to-one copy of the original flat analog master tape. The result is a master quality listening experience that captures the full dynamics of the recording. Diving into the album a little bit deeper, in 2023, the Grateful Dead drummer Mickey Hart created a new Dolby Atmos mix of Working Man's Dead, revealing remarkable instrument separation and nuance in the album's harmonies and arrangements. Hart's immersive mix expands the sonic depth of the original recording while preserving its essential character. So Rhino High Fidelity re-releasing the Grateful Dead studio album, Working Man's Dead. Now, going back to 2020, when they were celebrating the 50th anniversary, they did this really cool thing called the Angels Share. And what they did is they opened up the Grateful Dead vaults and they unearthed session recordings, bringing together outtakes, alternate versions, unexpected moments, and revelations that had never been heard or available until the Angels Share. And this is what we got in 2020 for the Angels Share when it comes to the album Working Man's Dead and the track Uncle John's Band. This is the Official Tapes.
1: Nothing to lose but our lives.

claves, another with maracas, and another with a scratcher or something like that, you know. Each doing a simple trip. Here we go again.

getting in the studio and listening to the Grateful Dead work out Uncle John's band. A lot of false starts. So we heard Uncle John's band False Start 1, Uncle John's band Breakdown, Uncle John's band False Start 2, Take 6 Breakdown, Take 7 Breakdown. That was all recorded in February of 1970 at Pacific High Recordings in San Francisco, California. And you can find those recordings on The Angel's Share. That was released in 2020 when they were celebrating the 50th anniversary of the Grateful Dead studio album, Working Man's Dead. We were able to get outtakes, alternate versions, unexpected moments in the studio as the Grateful Dead were celebrating the 50th anniversary of Working Man's Dead. And then, of course, we did hear the full version of Uncle John's band. And you can find that particular version on the 2001-2003 reissue of Working Man's Dead. They did come out with another reissue in 2020 for the 50th anniversary of Working Man's Dead. And just recently, they announced that Rhino High Fidelity, they presented new audiophile editions of Working Man's Dead. We're going to be able to get it not only on vinyl, but also on Blu-ray. And then, really to weird us out, reel-to-reel. So you'll be able to get Working Man's Dead on reel-to-reel. Coming up here on the official tapes, we're going to get into a hefty second set jam sequence that took place in 1983, in August of 83, in Palo Alto, California. And part of the second set jam sequence includes a track that was included on the album Working Man's Dead. So we're going to get into that here on the official tapes.

0: 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You should be able to get your copy by May 15th. Working Man's Dead by the Grateful Dead. Steal one.
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0: The Grateful Dead performed two shows in August of 1983 at Frost Amphitheater, and that is the Grateful Dead on August 20th, 1983. Now, the Grateful Dead did go back up on stage to perform an encore of One More Saturday Night, but that is how the Grateful Dead closed out their second set at Frost Amphitheater, a relatively tiny venue for the Grateful Dead to play, particularly in the late 80s. The Frost was one of the hardest tickets to come by, with deadheads flocking to see the band in such an intimate setting so close to where it began. And it was just another majestic outdoor venue that the Dead made it their own in the 80s. Other than 1984, they would do two show runs there every year from 1982 to 1989, other than 1984. You can find that version of that second set jam sequence on the 2025 box set, Enjoying the Ride. That is actually how they started up the disc number 36 in that 60 CD box set. We heard Space going into the other one, into Black Peter, into Good Lovin'. Had to play something with from Working Man's Dead, Black Peter, because the Grateful Dead are going to re-release Working Man's Dead on reel-to-reel vinyl plus on Blu-ray. So the Grateful Dead continuing to not only release but also re-release their albums. Reel-to-reel edition is going to be limited to 300 copies. The Rhino High Fidelity vinyl is going to be 5,000 copies, individually numbered copies. This is the official tapes.
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Cindy Keaton once said, "You will never have enough, do enough, or be enough until you see yourself today as enough. 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

Isaac, God has spoken, and I agree. 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

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We just heard Moon Trent with Modesto, IR Cool with the Dino Rap, and starting things off, Little Bells by Broken Toys. I'm your host, Mitta Goodwin. Up next, A La Loon with Sound System.

That was The Bracers with At the Pub Again. If you like what they play, check them out. They will be performing at the Queen Bean on the 18th of April at the Central Valley Ska Festival 3. Five other bands. I'll be spinning some records there as well, so come by and check it out if you like. Before that, we heard Travis Bick with Sunbug and starting it out, Sound System by A La Lune. I'm Mitta Goodwin. You're tuned in listening to Mama Radio. And up next, the Blues Box Bayou Band with Ghost on the Bayou.

That was Prima Love by Mahesh Sethupathi. Before that, Blues Box Bayou Band brought us Ghost on the Bayou. 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I'm Mitta Goodwin. Up next, Sloom with Omen.

That was Drunk in My Jacuzzi by Taya Noel. Valley Wolf brought us Phoenix, and started things off Slew with Omen. Right here on Modesto Area Music, I'm your host, Mitta Goodwin, and up next, The Indecisives with Empath.

0: That was Pavement with Feed Them to the Lions. Gary Young brought us Birds and Traffic. And starting it all off, The Indecisives with Empath, right here on Modesto Area Music. I'm your host, Meta Goodwin. 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

whatever the case was, I ended up arriving upon my answer for that question. 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

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I'm your host, Mitta Goodwin, and ending the show tonight, French Cassettes, Us Kids.

0: Hey, are you driving high right now? You might be, because a whole lot of people do. They say marijuana makes them a better driver, more careful, more focused. That's probably what the guy who killed a 4-year-old thought. And now, he's in prison. You see, no matter what you tell yourself, if you feel different, you drive different.
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6: We're inside.

This is the clearest film ever shot of a real unidentified flying object. 68,000 UFO reports have been filed in this country alone. Skeptics, however, pose an important question. If flying saucers are so common, why haven't we captured one? In a remote New Mexico desert, researchers have discovered a startling answer to that question.

A persistent rumor holds that the United States government has recovered and is concealing fragments of alien spacecraft. Fragments and more.

0: This series presents information based in part on theory and conjecture. The producer's purpose is to suggest some possible explanations, but not necessarily the only ones, to the mysteries we will examine.
1: We have something to discuss here about an alien, potentially. Miami police clearing up some conspiracy theories about a recent invasion. On New Year's Day, a large police presence was caught on video surrounding a mall in Miami. Perhaps you saw this. A video posted online claiming it was due to an alien sighting in that area. So what really happened?
2: Look at that police presence. That's for a fight. Come on.
1: Police say a group of 50 teenagers started a fight after setting up fireworks, looting. The alien, in air quotes, in the video is really just a tall person walking.
3: Charges of a UFO cover-up began almost with the first famous flying saucer sighting in late 1947.
2: Where'd that come from?
3: It's curious. These reports seem to center around areas where atom bombs and rockets were tested. Were alien forces keeping watch on the new weapons we savages had invented?
1: According to police reports,
2: police did not say that alien was just a tall person.
3: The flying disc became the Pentagon's nightmare. Seemingly, our fastest jets could never come close to their incredible speeds and right-angle turns. UFOs were said to be able to shut down guided missiles by remote control. The Air Force organized Project Blue Book to officially investigate UFOs. Since its termination in 1969, Blue Book has been alternately praised and damned.
1: The alien said it was just a person walking.
2: A 9-foot person.
1: Well, this does remind me of other stories where you guys have believed that. Remember that story? Was it Vegas where the aliens were in the backyard and they got?
4: Remember that cell phone video?
1: Is that right? No video of it.
2: Gone.
5: Well, the Air Force position is that we investigated UFOs for 22 years, over 12,000 sightings.
3: Colonel Don Burberry, U.S. Air Force.
5: 95% of all the UFOs were explainable as a weather phenomenon and a moon.
2: Foot person. Walking. A 9-foot person.
6: Just a person walking.
2: A 9-foot person.
5: And we concluded as a result of our investigation, which was carried out very scientifically, that one, there was no threat to the security of the United States.
1: Well, this does remind me of other stories where you guys have believed that. Remember that story? Was it Vegas where the aliens were in the backyard and they got?
4: Remember that cell phone video?
1: Gone. No video of it.
2: Gone.
1: And the claim from.
5: And there was no evidence that was ever located.
1: No video of it.
2: Gone.
3: New York lawyer Peter Gersten sued the CIA and FBI to release 5,000 UFO-related documents.
1: And the claim from the Vegas story was that these 10-foot creatures...
4: 8, 9 or 10-foot-like human-like creatures.
7: The reading of all the documents reveals that UFOs have the ability to render inoperable present-day technology.
1: 9 or 10, and then they got into some SUVs.
2: They took the top off.
4: Some black SUVs and drove off.
1: But now how'd they fit in there?
2: They took the top off the Jeep. That's why I said that in advance.
1: They own.
7: UFOs have the ability to gain access. To our most sensitive military installations, unrestricted and unlimited access.
8: Talked to military people who have told me in the government cover-ups how they've been instructed to say that. And I work for the United States Air Force Security Service myself, and which work for the National Security Agency.
9: You gotta take the top off.
8: Yeah. I'm very familiar with intelligence operations and cover stories and things like that.
10: Mm-hmm. Or maybe it was like an extended G-Wagon or something.
8: So there's no doubt in my mind that that there is a cover-up.
10: So what do you guys think happened here?
9: A couple things. With this alien situation, it is interesting that they are all tall.
11: If there was a planned cover-up, then they were very successful in keeping it from me.
9: So we need to start considering that now.
3: Colonel Robert Friend, former head of Project Blue Book, now an engineer on the space shuttle.
9: In terms of our knowledge of aliens and when they come, so...
11: A lot of these organizations decided that there was a cover-up because the Air Force didn't pursue these sightings to what they considered the ultimate conclusion.
9: Mm-hmm. You're only 5'6" in your earthly body. Some things we question about Lady Sintafati. But it is interesting now that the news that does come out about aliens, just in case we thought they were little tiny green men, these are some tall bad boys. So we might want to think about what our approach would be if something was to happen.
3: If there has been a UFO cover-up, it began in Roswell, New Mexico.
9: I yield to you.
6: Now, am I supposed to give my opinion based on mind or body or through?
3: Near White Sands and Alamogordo.
6: A filtered
3: Roswell was home base for many early tests of atom bombs and guided missiles.
10: Well, we're gonna take your journalism hat off.
3: Here also, the practice of military stonewalling may have been perfectrated.
9: Hold on, go back to
10: the There we go. Now give us the Ryan Armani version of what you think went down in Miami.
3: The case began when Roswell businessman Dan Wilmot witnessed an amazing object over the town.
6: Ladies and gentlemen, we are being tested. As a people.
3: His son tells the story.
6: That is what we think.
9: Yeah.
6: We are being tested.
9: Testing us.
6: The government.
12: Home in July of 1947. One summer evening, they were sitting out here. Dad looked up and the west and saw an object that came down and had lights blinking, and it was rather frightening to him, but he said all of a sudden it seemed to rock, counterbalance itself, wiggle a little bit, then seemed to settle down, take off at rapid rate of speed.
9: For what?
6: Testing us to see how we would react as a people.
3: The next day, reporters heard that the Air Force had found fragments of the mystery object crashed on a remote ranch northwest of Roswell.
6: To such an encounter.
9: Let me say this.
3: Excitement ran high. Until officials announced it was only a weather balloon.
10: So you're saying there was an alien, or was it an imposter alien?
6: I think imposter, not a balloon. It's a real alien.
3: Major Jesse Marcel, in charge of the operation, now tells a far different story.
10: Okay.
6: I don't believe that was a real alien at all.
10: So the government planted this alien and...
6: I didn't say that.
9: And about that.
6: Awkward.
13: Microphone's there. They want
6: me. But I think there's potentially.
10: Planted this alien. Okay.
6: I don't believe that was a real alien at all.
10: So the government planted this alien.
13: They want to come. That's for me.
14: I wasn't that good, but I didn't do that.
15: An alien, is it an alien?
16: So the government planted this alien at an alien.
14: So all I could do is keep my mouth shut. And General Rayner is the one who told the newsman. What it was, and to forget about it. It was nothing more than a weather observation.
15: Nothing about that.
17: But I think this, potentially, this is just me speaking here.
15: Blame me. Based
2: on the social media accounts.
14: Of course, we both knew differently.
3: Major Marcel had to keep silence because of his strategic position at that time. He was in charge of all security and intelligence on atomic tests in the United States and the Pacific. Marcel retraced his secret recovery operation across the hot New Mexico desert.
14: We left the Roswell perhaps around 3:30 or 4 o'clock in the afternoon.
2: It was not just one, it was, I guess, a group of very tall beings.
14: It is very difficult,
16: in fact. Social media is typically right.
2: TikTok is
14: Now, all the facts.
2: My brother was in Miami at the time.
14: Well, just verbal direction, we know what found it. We had to follow the rancher around there.
3: The crash site was so remote, it took an entire day to drive there.
2: Because they don't want us to tell you the truth. They're saying we are fine. Forget it. Okay.
18: The following morning, we went out to the site where the crash was. And what I saw, I couldn't believe.
17: What's going on over here?
14: There was so much of it.
17: Who knows?
14: It was scattered over such a vast area.
17: The truth is out there.
14: So we proceeded to pick up as much of it. Get
17: that
14: debris as we could.

0: when there is proof, because Bashar, who is an alien channel on TikTok, is saying that there will be major alien contact 2024, early 2025. I'm just saying, when that happens, what are you going to say? And you better not take the day off.
1: No, I will sit here and I will apologize.
2: Put it in the wagon. We filled that up. It took us a good part of the day to do that.
1: From this very depth.
2: Because there's such small fragments.
3: Apologize.
2: We do a lot of picking. We find a piece of metal. About a foot and a half, 2 feet wide, and about 2 or 3 feet long. Tell us, you had nothing in your hands. It wasn't any thicker than the foil out of a pack of cigarettes.
0: That's all we want.

0: It's the story that's gathered worldwide attention. Did aliens land in the backyard of this Las Vegas home?
1: No. Recently we told you about that spooky situation in Las Vegas when a flash in the sky was captured on video.
0: The reports echo those campy 50s sci-fi movies about alien invaders.
2: This could be the beginning of the end.
0: It started when a mysterious firefighter lit up the Las Vegas night sky, caught on a cop's body cam. Only Inside Edition is with a family who called 911 that night. 16-year-old Angel Campbell says he saw two creatures in his backyard, paralyzed with fear. His father and brother say they also saw the creatures.
3: You believe you saw something that wasn't what it was planned?
4: I believe I saw something
0: Was this really an extraterrestrial sighting? The family says 3 days after the encounter, a government vehicle showed up outside the house with three men in black to investigate.
5: I knew it. This is an alien, and you guys are from some government agency trying to keep it under wraps.
6: But the thing of my thing got me is that you couldn't even bend it. You couldn't bend it. Even with a sledgehammer, it was so I knew that I had never seen anything like that before.
7: We see three guys who were driving a black Suburban with U.S. government plates in it. They was passing around, and, you know, when we opened the garage, we went through them to just run away.
0: Do you think that they were here to investigate what happened?
7: Probably. Yes.
0: When Las Vegas cops released the body cam footage, the worldwide spotlight was thrust on the Kenmore family overnight.
6: But as of now, I don't know what it was.
0: Total strangers flocked to their home, wanting to see for themselves the location of one of the most intriguing UFO sightings in decades.
8: There is new evidence that the FBI then got into the case with a different cover story.
0: We're in your backyard now. Since all of this went public, have people been climbing over your fences?
9: Yep.
8: Lawyer Peter Gersten, searching through declassified government documents, came across a mention of the Roswell case.
0: Science writer and UFO skeptic Nick West has another explanation for what the Kenmores could have seen that night.
10: One of those documents related to an incident in Roswell, New Mexico.
11: A raccoon which had very big black eyes.
10: Which indicated that the object which had crashed
11: could be on top of the fence, and so one could mistake that in the darkness as an alien being with giant eyes, or something like a coyote jumping.
10: It was an experimental kite.
0: Do you think that creature was an animal or a raccoon?
11: No.
10: The FBI investigated the incident and determined that it was terrestrial. It was from an organization which had been doing research in experimental kites.
12: This is Area 5150. This is Area 5150.
7: That was too big for the raccoon.
0: Attorney Sam Ryan Vidark represents the family.
8: What did crash in this desert?
13: They didn't want that publicity. The only thing they did was reporting it to the police.
0: You've told to the dad and the mom.
8: A UFO,
0: and the two sons.
8: A weather balloon, a radar reflecting
13: kite. I believe that it was real.
6: It was not anything from this earth that I'm quite sure of. Because I was being an intelligence officer, I was familiar with just about every, all materials used in aircraft and in our air traffic. This was nothing like that. It could not have been.
8: To develop the first atomic bomb, the Manhattan Project was our first totally secret military operation. Secrecy has continued to this day.
14: World's happening right now on this third rock from the sun. The messenger reports that on New Year's Day, numerous police officers swiftly responded to a Miami mall as a brawl ensued among a group of teens wielding sticks, launching fireworks, and causing chaos for local businesses.
8: As an instrument of foreign policy.
14: However, observant social media users say that the substantial police mobilization, which even included officers armed with high-powered rifles, was unrelated to the teenage disturbance.
8: Official fabrications have become a vital link in security.
1: Instead, they assert that the situation involved extraterrestrial phenomena.
8: We never admitted such a spy plane as our U-2 existed.
4: The basis for this claim is an aerial image that you see that purportedly depicts a slender gray entity ranging from 7 to 10 feet in height.
8: Until the Russians managed to shoot one from their skies.
4: Lurking near a promenade close to a row of police cruisers.
8: We managed to capture an advanced enemy aircraft. Even fragments can reveal new information.
4: Ex-user Goldlion posted this video, which we have a screenshot of up on the screen now, of a massive response in Miami, which conservative commentator ex-user DC Drano responded. So are we not going to be told the truth about why Miami had possibly the biggest police response I've ever seen in my life? They're saying it was for teenagers to fight. What really happened? And another conservative commentator, Matt Walsh, wrote, it's frankly absurd to suggest that this is was anything but an alien invasion.
8: Such captured material is routinely rushed to Wright-Patterson Air Force Base in Dayton.
4: Enthusiastic amateur investigators noted that the slender gray entity closely resembles a similar being reportedly observed by a family in Nevada last May. According to the family's account, they witnessed a flash of light in the sky before encountering two beings, each standing up to 10 feet tall.
1: Additionally, some users drew attention to reports of 7-foot-tall aliens causing disturbances among local villagers in Peru earlier this year. Subsequent investigations supposedly revealed that these entities were, in fact, illegal gold miners utilizing jetpacks, which is almost weirder than aliens somehow.
8: To the top secret foreign technology division. This place is so classified that former Air Force General Senator Barry Goldwater was once denied entrance.
1: I'm as you know, Jessica, we cover UFOs a lot on this channel. I'm very open-minded about all of it. I'm a little skeptical of the Miami story just because I would think we would have more footage if there was a massive brawl apparently happening at the same time as the aliens and there's all these people at the mall.

0: For 30 years, rumors have spread about Wright-Patterson Air Force Base.
1: I want some cell phone footage. I think it's weird that the only footage we have so far is this aerial footage that sort of briefly shows this shadowy figure. I don't know. This one to me is a little bit far-fetched.
2: Why don't we have any kind of interview of someone who was there that day? Why aren't the police like, nah, for sure it wasn't an alien, just teenagers, this must have been photoshopped?
0: According to the stories, the U.S. government is concealing, under top security, flying saucers from another world.
2: None of the teenagers who were brawling want to clarify whether or not a 10-foot-tall alien was there.
0: And alien bodies.
2: Like, I really want someone who is on the scene.
0: Genetically suspended in huge freezers.
2: To tell us a little bit something more.
0: Such rumors could be easily dismissed.
2: I love that in Peru, they saw people with jetpacks and was like, yeah, that's a 7 to 10 foot tall person.
0: Except the UFO researchers have gathered information leaked from military sources. The stories and rumors all mention a mysterious Hangar 18 as the ultimate repository. In search of cameras were the first allowed to photograph inside this hangar.
2: 8 feet high. Also, the jetpacks, it could have been a Mandalorian. Maybe they're Star Wars fans.
0: Is it possible?
2: They employ jetpacks.
0: That here in Hangar 18,
2: part of their getup. They were in a mining place. They were looking for Beskar. There's all kinds of explanations for why they thought this was an alien. But yes, illegal gold miners. Reasonable explanation.
0: Highly secret activities once took place. What evidence of a cover-up might we hope to find?
2: The Nevada caves, we don't really have an explanation for that one. This could be another 10-foot tall alien.
0: Right now, one of the largest and fastest air bases in the world. Wright-Patterson is one of the largest and most complex air bases in the world.
2: I'm alarmed that the alien stories that we have, they're that big. I'm like half the size of that thing.
3: They're

0: terrifying, but it could explain a little bit why they don't want to hang out with us.
1: In the Foreign Technology Division alone, hundreds of secret experiments have been undertaken.
0: Because they are way bigger than us, and that is scary. Teenagers breaking out in a fight, then started by them seeing the alien.
1: Continuing military security has made Hangar 18 a mysterious citadel.
0: Pushing into each other, trying to run away from it, and then they start fighting each other. I don't know.

0: Maybe the alien did cause the teenager fight, and the teenager fight's why they responded, and then there was just a big alien. It's called.
1: Yeah, two totally unrelated events, possibly.
2: Some experts believe that new designs have been created here.
1: I did see the video of the teenage fight. It looks bad, but not for the number of police cars that we saw in that aerial footage from Miami, so I will admit that part is a little weird. I did see a video from the individual who claimed to be in the mall when this incident happened. He said that they heard fireworks followed by gunshots and a stampede of people running away from the area. Him and whoever he was with decided to also leave the mall, and it was then that he claims he saw these tall, shadowy figures. But again, in an age where everybody is constantly recording everything, everybody whips their cell phones out at the first sight of some kind of conflict, whether verbal or physical, it just seems a little weird that nobody caught a better image of these things on their camera. Some people are actually claiming that these are the Nephilim described in the Book of Enoch, which I talked about on this show before and got a lot of heat for. For the record, I don't think that that's what's happening in this case, but that was trending on Twitter, which I find really fascinating because a lot of people are attributing a biblical or, I guess, spiritual explanation to what's been happening with these extraterrestrials. There's sort of a debate over whether these are really just of beings made up of biological matter that exists elsewhere in the universe, or if these are perhaps demons or some other thing from the spiritual realm that crossed over into our world.
2: Every branch of the military has experimented with flying wedges, flying wings.

0: I don't know the answer to that. I would from what's been going on with the government cover-up of UFOs that we've been talking about on this channel, which I mean, that could be part of it, but I think demons can show up for all kinds of reasons, and they have throughout history. I mean,
1: if you're in Miami.
0: What's that?
1: It must be the sinners in Miami.
0: Well, it could be. There's a lot of sin down there from what I've heard.

like a whole conversation about like Catholic exorcisms, and but we should actually get Monsignor Stephen Rossetti on. He was a former chaplain to the Washington Nationals baseball team and has also been performing exorcisms for like 30 years or something. I would definitely recommend his books. They're absolutely fascinating about the way that demonic demons can manifest in someone. And it's not just always a takeover of the person's body. Sometimes he calls it a demonic oppression where they're afflicted by it, but it's not a total possession. So I don't know, it's fascinating stuff, but it would take a long time to get into all of the specifics about how exactly it works and why a demon might present themselves. And but generally, you are correct to allude to the fact that if people are sinning more, then that would perhaps provide a wider opening to a demonic portal, I guess you could say. Just to speak to that.

hovercraft with an amazingly consistent lack of results. The flying saucer shape was an obsession of aeronautical pioneer Edwin Doak. These rare films show static and dynamic tests of his early models. Doak spent 30 years and a third of $1 million investigating the problems of circular airfoils. Ironically, just when he seemed on the verge of a breakthrough with his Doak 16 vertical takeoff plane, the Air Force canceled development on his projects. No reason was ever given. NASA tested the H2F2 lifting body as a prototype for the space shuttle. As with all flying wedges, lack of stability was the single unsolvable problem.

more than a single successful test of a manned flying saucer. Yet, the effort continues. Why? Does the government have some reason to pursue this quest? A reason they are keeping secret? From Wenham, a suburb of Boston, comes an eyewitness account which could explain this continued military fascination with flying saucers. Ray Fowler, one of the most respected civilian UFO investigators, is also author of two bestsellers in the field. Because of his stint in the Air Force Security Service, he finds himself still vulnerable to government pressure.

0: his things public.
1: Because of similar pressures in his own work, a friend of Ray's had kept quiet for 27 years with an amazing story. Ray tried to convince the friend to tell his story on In Search Of.
0: It's been several days now, and I've been waiting for you to call me on this, but have you come to any conclusions?
1: The man finally agreed, for the first time, to talk, but only under strict conditions.
0: I can assure you that your name will not be used.
1: They made up a name, Fritz, to protect the witness's true identity.
0: And I think the best place to do it probably would be in my planetarium away from the kids and the telephone and things like that.
1: Waiting for his friend to arrive, Ray nervously fiddled with his telescopes. He remembered his extensive investigations into the man's reliability as a witness.
0: In the case of Fritz, I started in 1973, went all the way back through the various companies he worked for, right back to Wright Patterson Air Force Base, talked to people he worked with, and they all gave him a very clean bill of health, a reputable man, honest man, not the type that would fabricate a hoax, and a very efficient engineer manager.
1: As the man arrived, Ray recalled the years his friend had wavered about breaking an oath of secrecy. He recalled their long arguments about a greater public good. Would the years of patient persuasion at last pay off?
0: As I understand it, Fritz, you were working for the United States Air Force.
1: The story began late one night in 1953 at Frenchman's Flat, Nevada. The man had been working as a consultant on blast effects of atom bombs when he was suddenly ordered to report for a new mission.
0: What happened after that?
2: We were put on a bus, which the windows were all completely covered with curtains and in some cases black paper taped to the windows. And we're driven for 3 or 4 hours. We're not sure just where we were going. Several of us tried to guess where we might have been. We at that time came to the conclusion it was in the area of Kingman, Arizona.
1: After getting off the bus, as recreated here, the scientists were taken to an even more remote location. They had no idea exactly where they were or what they were about to see.
2: We were told that we had been selected for various technical specialties. And I was told that I was to ask any questions that had to do with dynamic loads and nothing more. I wouldn't be getting any answers to any other questions. Like two saucers, I would call it, one on top of the other, inverted, probably 25 to 30 feet in diameter.
0: In terms of something known, what kind of metal would it look like?
2: Well, if it looked like a brushed aluminum, I'm sure it probably wasn't that. I say that because I noticed no scratch marks, and anything that would penetrate even sand 20 inches that way certainly has some scratch marks.
0: No signs of buckling, fracture, or anything?
2: Not that I could see. I accept that this probably some United States government highly classified. We're told that that's what it was. Interestingly enough, one of the questions I needed to know was what the mass of this vehicle was, so that I could tell a lot of things from the penetration into the desert sand and so forth, and I needed to know the mass. And they told me that they weren't going to let me know that. They perhaps didn't even know themselves. There was also a tent, which I didn't get to look into, but one fellow whom I did have to talk with briefly until they told us to stop talking, said that he had seen two bodies inside his tent, two alien-looking bodies. It was brown, leathery skin, a silver, like a cap on, without a bill.
0: Like a skull cap?
2: Yes, like a skull cap.
3: Rumors of aliens invading Miami are going viral on social media.
4: This is for real, folks. The conspiracy theory stems from a large police presence at Bayside Marketplace on New Year's Day. Take a good look at your screen. Are those aliens walking in front of Bayside Marketplace in downtown Miami? Online conspiracy theorists are saying that shadowy figure, not far from Park Miami police cars, appears to be an alien.
5: Honestly, I think it looks pretty real to me. Alien look pretty chill.
6: I'd be friends with an alien. I think it'd be pretty cool.
4: The viral video was allegedly taken during that massive police presence at Bayside on New Year's Day. Crowds of young people armed with sticks began

0: say juveniles were also setting off fireworks that some believed was gunfire, resulting in chaos.
1: There's a big crowd of people running out of Basin and kind of grouping up outside. And then we hear more commotion, and now they're all just running through the streets, running between cars. It was like absolute chaos.
0: Now, rumors are circulating on social media saying police weren't there to handle a group of rowdy teens, but rather 8 to 10 feet tall shadow aliens.
2: But the real question is, are they friendly? Are they after us? Are they going to attack us? Are they going to do world domination on us? Who knows, man?
0: The phrases Miami Mall and aliens in Miami have been among the top 10 searches on Twitter's trending tab. And Google News even has several reports questioning the event. Miami police saying in part, there were no aliens, UFOs, or ETs. No airports were closed. No power outages. The statement ended with a facepalm emoji.
3: Now, to read up on the story, and a lot of people are interested in the story because it's gone viral. Check it out for yourself. Go to our website, cbsmiami.com, and the police were very emphatic. There were no aliens.
4: Yeah, no aliens, but you can file this one definitely on the Only in South Florida tab.
3: People love it. People want to talk about it.
4: Thanks for a good conversation.
3: Sure does, yeah.
5: We have something to discuss here about an alien. Potentially. Miami police clearing up some conspiracy theories about a recent invasion. On New Year's Day, a large police presence has caught Roxas in the Xerxes rally. It's reunited about a recent invasion.
6: I realized what this really started to mean, but I also at the same time realized probably why the government was keeping it classified.
5: On New Year's Day, a large police presence was caught on video surrounding a mall in Miami. Perhaps you saw this, a video posted online claiming it was due to an alien sighting in that area. So what really happened?
7: Look at that police presence.
5: Police say a group of 50 teenagers started a fight after setting off fireworks, looting. The alien, in air quotes, in the video was really just a tall person walking.
7: It was not. Who said that? Where'd that come from?
5: It's according to police reports.
7: Police did not say the alien was just a tall person.
5: I said the tall part. The alien,
7: no,
5: said it was just a person. Just a person walking.
7: A 9-foot person?
5: Well, this does remind me of other stories where you guys have believed that. Remember that story? Was it Vegas where the aliens were in the backyard and they got.
8: What happened to that cell phone video?
7: Gone.
5: No video of it.
7: Gone.
5: And the claim from the Vegas story was that these 10-foot creatures and got
8: 9 or 10 foot like human like creatures.
5: Yeah, 8, 9, or 10. And then they got into some SUVs.
7: They took the top off.
8: Some black SUVs and drove off.
5: But now how'd they fit in there?
7: They took the top off the Jeep. That's why I said that in advance.
5: You gotta take the top off. Yeah.
8: Mm-hmm.
5: Or maybe it was like an extended G-Wagon or something. Mm-hmm. Okay. So what do you guys think happened here?
7: A couple things. With this alien situation, it is interesting that they are all tall. So we need to start considering that now in terms of our knowledge of aliens and when they come.
5: So,
7: You're only 5'6 in your earthly body. We know some things we question about Lady Cintiflanti. But it is interesting now that the news that does come out about aliens, just in case we thought they were little tiny green men, these are some tall bad boys. So we might want to think about what our approach would be if something was to happen.
8: So.
6: A lot of things that could be changed by our culture. religion, for a lot of things, it could be affected by the release of information like that at that particular time.
7: I yield to you.
8: Now, am I supposed to give my opinion based on Ryan or Monty the person, or through a filtered lens?
9: Many other UFO stories. This also concludes with the recovered craft taken to Wright-Patterson Air Force Base.
5: We're gonna take your journalism hat off.
9: Okay. Cameras are normally prohibited there, but in search of was allowed to photograph certain declassified areas.
7: Wait, take it off. Hold on, go back to.
5: There we go. Now give us the Ryan Armani version of.
9: We found there actually are huge freezing chambers inside the legendary Hangar 18.
10: The only knowledge I have of little green men, Martians, or whatever, would be from the articles I've read of some of the published novels like Frank Scully's book and things like that.
9: Don Ritter, buildings manager since 1942, claims the giant freezing cells were never used for storage of alien bodies.
5: You think went down in Miami.
8: Ladies and gentlemen, we are being tested.
10: Building 18 in Wright-Patterson was used primarily for cold soak engine testing.
8: Huh. As a, that is what I think.
5: Yeah.
8: We're being tested.
5: For what?
8: Testing

0: as a people to such an encounter.
1: Let me say this. You're saying there was an alien or was it an imposter alien?
0: I think it's an imposter. I don't believe it's a real alien.
1: Okay.
0: I don't believe that it's a real alien at all.
1: So the government planted this alien and
0: I didn't say that. But I think there's potentially this is just me speaking.
1: Oh, it sure is. Okay. Blame me. What should be
2: based on the social media accounts, it was not just one. It was, I guess, a group of very tall beings.
1: Well, social media is typically right.
2: TikTok.
1: So, I mean, TikTok.
2: Now, my brother was in Miami at the time and is agreeing.
0: Why do I always keep getting wrapped up?
2: Because Bashar, who is an alien channel on TikTok, is saying that there will be major alien contact 2024, early 2025. I'm just saying, when that happens, what are you going to say? You better not take the day off.
1: No, I will sit here and I will apologize from this very desk.
0: Apologize.
2: I'm sorry. That's all we want.
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1: Yo, yo, dial it in and jack your brain into the signal. This is Cyber Stallion, galloping across the frequencies of your mind. And I'm your host, the one and only Buck Stallion. Now listen close, because the future is now and the party starts this weekend. Forest Fest is kicking off in the Central Valley. That's right. A whole vortex of sound, light, and weird good vibes is about to open up. And if you're not there, are you even tuned in to reality? Want to know where the portals are opening? Hit me up, Original Buck Stallion, on Instagram. I got all the deets. This is Cyber Stallion. Stay locked. Stay wild. Stay weird.
2: Everybody's been wondering where you've been, and now that we know what happened, we're all wondering where you are. And even though we feel bad, we won't be seeing you around anymore. We want you to know we feel better, we won't have to worry anymore. We know your only worry now is you worrying about us, worrying about you. And even though we stopped worrying, that doesn't mean we're not still sad. And we're happy to let you know that we always will be.

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1: Look at this face. What do you see? Look at it, Dad. What do you see? What do you see? Say it. Say it.
2: Well, it's a face.
1: Yeah, but what kind of face?
2: Pale? Pasty? Psychotic?
1: No, Dad. It's a neatly chiseled, well-groomed, drop-dead handsome face.
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4: 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You must be another handsome boy graduate. You must be another handsome boy graduate. You must be another handsome boy graduate.
3: I'm gonna become a male model. I'm like a rough diamond that just needs a little polishing, that's all. And that's exactly what handsome boy modeling school's gonna do for me.
5: Oh my God, they're gorgeous!
4: You must be another handsome boy graduate. You must be another handsome boy graduate.
6: Handsome Boy Modeling School wants handsome fellas to train to become successful male models. 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
5: Oh my God, they're gorgeous!
4: You must be another handsome boy graduate.
5: Oh my God, they're gorgeous!
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5: Oh my God, they're gorgeous!

That's another journey logged, another signal sent through the stars. As we power down for now, remember this world moves fast. 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

Justice Sestina. In a land that has no king, who would be our Solomon? Where is the balance? Who will lead with love? Who will buckle down, settle into harness? Pull our unmasked violence toward justice. Like a child's red wagon on a rocky trail, swaying like a drunkard, teetering toward jazz. Not soaring, not melodic, just jagged jazz. Not leaning, not falling, strong like Solomon. Not knowing if we've lost the traces, the true trail. Not humbling ourselves before his deep love. Not craving, nor curing. Carving out justice. Who amongst us will pull the plow in harness? Damn the rivers, there's energy to harness. Close the clubs now, we have no room for jazz. Who kneels on a black man's neck, killing justice? Where are our prophets? What say you, Solomon? Why fear, revile, annihilate? Why not love? Why obliterate the fading freedom trail? White woman rambles along a leafy trail. She will not put her dog into its harness. She thinks that's for the black man who is loved by his sister, birder friends, and all that jazz. His equanimity rivals Solomon. His life depends on it. Where is his justice? She's fired from her job, a taste of justice. Banned from Central Park, she cannot walk this trail. To tweet or not to tweet, go ask Solomon. Choking her dog, she lost it. Why not harness? She could have said hello, could have flowed like jazz, and walked the ramble among birders and love. She could learn to replace her fear with true love. We could turn away from murder toward justice. Listen to Miles and Bird and savor all jazz. He could amble unmolested on a trail. Will whites respect a black man free from harness? Reconstruction, reparations, Solomon. Something like jazz arises, the will to love. Song of Solomon, balance scales of justice. Greet a black man on a trail, never harness.

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2: Lord, seems like them steps is getting longer and longer. 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

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Be real nice for Travis. 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

0: have about 10 minutes to get their wind before the second part of the program. So would you all have a smoke and let them get their breath and come back in about 10 minutes?
1: So this one here, it's about being broke in Modesto. I have a lot of experience with that, you know, I'm a musician, so. This one, it's called Low Cash Blues.

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0: What a band, everybody. Come on, tell them you love them.
1: United States has gun homicide rate 26 times that of other high-income countries. Every day, 120 Americans are killed with guns. 59% of adults or someone they know or care about have experienced gun violence in their lifetime. 3,963 children and teens die by guns every year. How about that? 33% of all gun deaths among children and teens are suicides. 62% of all gun deaths among children and teens are homicides. This is a pretty grim picture, and we have to work to solve it and stop it.

Reflect with me. I ask myself, why do I believe that everything happening around me does not affect me? Perhaps I have become inhumane. I see in a year about homicides, men, women and children being raped, missing persons, civil rights injustices, wars. It's not happening to me directly. Does it affect me? Why should I fight against homicides? Why should I fight against rapes? Why should I fight against missing people? Why should I rally for civil rights? Why should I offer peace and not war? What if I were the one killed and they could not find my body? What if I were the one raped and no one believes me and I had no justice? What if I were missing? Would I want someone to search for me and care about me? What if my civil rights were violated? Would you want to help me? What if my country were at war and I was fighting for my life? I would want someone to fight for me. If only I were more empathetic about the pain of others, this would be a different world. It's not about religion, political preferences, or the color of our skin. It's about being human and empathetic to the pain of others. Let us reflect on these words. See you at our next session. Reflect with me. I am Ceci on KCBP 95.5 FM.

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1: Like the night.

So this one here, it's about being broke in Modesto. I have a lot of experience with that, you know, I'm a musician, so. This one, it's called Low Cash Blues.

She came to see him one last time. Oh, and we all wondered if she were. And it kept running through my mind. This time, he's over her for good.

0: On February 17, 2026, civil rights activist, ordained minister, and political figure Jesse Jackson passed away at the age of 84. He was recognized as one of the most prominent civil rights leaders of the late 20th and early 21st centuries. Back in 1972, he made a special appearance on Sesame Street, episode 402. He was joined by a large and multiracial group of kids on the stoop at 123 Sesame Street as he recited his poem, I Am Somebody.
1: Ready on the stump?
2: Yeah.
1: Okay, here we go. I am.
2: I am.
1: Somebody.
2: Somebody.
1: I am.
2: I am.
1: Somebody.
2: Somebody.
1: I may be poor.
2: I may be poor.
1: But I am.
2: I am.
1: Somebody.
2: Somebody.
1: I may be young.
2: I may be young,
1: but I am. Somebody.
2: Somebody.
1: I may be on welfare.
2: I may be on welfare.
1: But I am.
2: But I am.
1: Somebody.
2: Somebody.
1: I may be small.
2: I may be small.
1: But I am.
2: But I am.
1: Somebody.
2: Somebody.
1: I may make a mistake.
2: I may make a mistake.
1: But I am.
2: But I am.
1: Somebody.
2: Somebody.
1: My clothes are different.
2: My clothes are different.
1: My face is different.
2: My face is different.
1: My hair is different.
2: My hair is different.
1: But I am.
2: But I am.
1: Somebody.
2: Somebody.
1: I am black.
2: I am black.
1: Brown.
2: Brown.
1: White.
2: White.
1: I speak a different language.
2: I speak a different language.
1: But I must be respected.
2: But I must be respected.
1: Protected.
2: Protected.
1: Never rejected.
2: Never rejected.
1: I am.
2: I am.
1: God's child.
2: God's child.
1: I am.
2: Somebody.
1: Give yourself a big hand.
0: The voice of Jesse Jackson in 1972 on an episode of Sesame Street. That poem, I Am Somebody, was performed by Jackson as early as 1963, and he continued using it after forming Operation Push in the early 1970s. PUSH stood for People United to Serve Humanity. Jesse Jackson passed away on February 17, 2026, at the age of 84.

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0: I actually drive better when I'm high. If anything, I'm more careful.
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1: Register now for the Modesto Children's Museum's third annual Bike and Trike, the iconic 2.2-mile community ride from the museum to the after party at Roosevelt Park on Saturday, May 30th. 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

Hey, are you driving high right now? 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
1: Due process. What is it? Who gets it? There's been some misinformation about this fundamental right that's guaranteed by the U.S. Constitution.
2: Your Secretary of State says everyone who's here, citizens and non-citizens, deserve due process. Do you agree?
3: I don't know. I'm not a lawyer.
1: Well, I am a lawyer, and I've argued before the Supreme Court. I may do TikTok dances from time to time, but I know a thing or two about the legal system. The Fifth Amendment to the Constitution explicitly says no person shall be deprived of life, liberty, or property without due process of law. Now, simply put, due process guarantees that you will not be arbitrarily fined, arrested, imprisoned, or deported, and that you must know the reason officials have targeted you. You must also have an opportunity to contest those allegations before a neutral third party. For example, if you get a parking ticket, your due process would be the opportunity to contest it before having to pay a fine. Or maybe you get arrested during a protest. Your due process would require being told why you are being arrested. You must also have the right to defend yourself with the help of a lawyer in a hearing with a neutral decision maker. If you're an immigrant who has been detained by ICE and is facing deportation, you are entitled to a notice of the charges against you. The government must also provide you with a charging document, often called a notice to appear, outlining the reasons for potential deportation. You have the right to present evidence before an immigration judge to show why you should not be deported. You might be seeking asylum, for example, or have a student visa or green card. You are entitled to a judgment based on the facts of the case and applicable law. And you have the right to appeal the decision to a higher court. You cannot simply be ripped off the streets and deported without a chance to defend yourself. That would be a clear violation of due process. Our country was founded on the idea that government cannot arbitrarily take away your rights and liberties, and that everyone has a right to defend themselves. And that really means everyone. The word person in the Fifth Amendment makes no distinction between citizens and non-citizens. The 14th Amendment makes this applicable to the states as well. And the Supreme Court has reaffirmed this multiple times. Conservative and liberal justices have agreed. Due process is a fundamental constitutional protection to ensure that all of us can maintain our life, liberty, and our property, regardless of who we are or where we come from. This is a right that goes to the very roots of our democracy.

Summer season is underway at the Modesto Certified Farmers Market. From 8 a.m. to 1 p.m., you can find locally grown produce along with artisan food products on 16th Street alongside the Stanislaus County Library between H and I Streets every Thursday and Saturday morning through October. More information at modestocfm.com.

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Buck Stallion is your pilot, guiding you through pulsing synthscapes and electrified beats built for those who refuse to stand still. 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Lock in the coordinates Wednesday at 5 p.m. and Fridays at midnight. Tune in. The signal is strong. The mission is clear. 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
1: Hi, welcome to Food Sleuth Radio, where we help you think beyond your plate. I'm Melinda Hemelgarn, a registered dietitian, an investigative nutritionist on a mission to connect the dots between food, health, and agriculture and find food truth. And today I'm honored to welcome my guest, Dr. Ami Zoda. She is a professor in the Department of Environmental Health Sciences at Columbia University Mailman School of Public Health. And she's the founding director of the Agents of Change in Environmental Health Science and Communication Fellowship. Dr. Zoda's research focuses on understanding social and structural determinants of environmental exposures and their impacts on women's health outcomes across their lifespan. Her long-term goal is to help secure environmental justice and health equity among systematically marginalized populations. She received both her master's and doctorate of science degrees from Harvard University's T.H. Chan School of Public Health. Welcome, Dr. Zoda.
2: Thank you, Melinda. It's nice to be in conversation with you today.
1: Well, I have appreciated your work looking at phthalates in particular in the food system and who in the population might be more likely to have high exposures. But before we talk about that and other issues about our food system, I wonder if you could explain to our audience, what was it that sparked your interest in linking environmental exposures to public health outcomes?
2: That's a great question. I have been interested in environmental science, environmental protection, doing what I can to preserve our ecosystems since I was in junior high. And my more formal pathway into that work was studying environmental science and engineering when I was an undergrad. And I did a semester abroad, and I actually went to Madagascar, and I got to live there for 4 months. And it was honestly four of the most amazing months of my life. And, you know, many people know it's the only place where there's lemurs, and 80% of the flora and fauna are only found in Madagascar. And, you know, when I looked at conservation efforts there, I came to know that poverty was one of the biggest stressors. The country is very politically unstable, and it's very poor. So people burn down the forest for agricultural purposes and so forth. And so it really helped me realize the connection between community health and ecosystem health. And I decided I wanted to move from environmental science to environmental health and really focus on understanding the connections between ecosystem health and public health.
1: I am so often surprised by what seems like a lack of connection in the medical community to understanding how environmental factors influence our health. And I wonder sometimes why there isn't more education in our medical schools about how much the environment is key.
2: It's a great question, and something that me and my colleagues are slowly trying to change. This is work that isn't going to happen over months. It's going to happen over years, if not decades. I think that in medical school, there's a lot of focus on what goes on inside the body, even down to the cellular and genetic level. And there's also a big focus on how to treat diseases and illnesses. And I think not enough focus on how to prevent the disease or the condition in the first place, and not enough emphasis on how things in the physical or social environment impact health. And I think it's also because if you're trying to understand how phthalates impact pregnancy, you're not going to do a randomized controlled trial where you intentionally expose one group to phthalates and not expose the other group. It's not really ethical. And the randomized controlled trial design is the study design, the type of science that medicine particularly holds to a gold standard. But the way we generate evidence in environmental health sciences is different. We look to animal studies and what goes on in the lab. And then we also match that with large studies in big groups of people to help make strong inferences. So, you know, it's been hard to have the clinical medical community understand and value that type of science.
1: What I've witnessed in my career is there's often this idea that if people are consuming foods that will lead to poor health down the road, it's a matter of personal choice. And I have worked really hard to help people move away from that and think more about, well, how could they make other choices because of the kinds of situations that they live in? And that's what I love about your work too, is it's looking at how is the individual living, or where is that individual forced to live by no choice of their own, and how does that environment impact their health? And I think it's a more compassionate view.
2: Yes, I think whether it's the products we use on the body or the food we put in our bodies, I think in our society they're framed as individual choices. But I think the word choice there is loaded and complicated because there is some amount of individual agency, but then there's a lot about the situation that is a product of their environment. That could be the neighborhood they live in. So, what they have access to. So, it could be about local availability. It could also be about economic access. But then it's also about targeted advertising. So, we know that when you target sugary foods in advertisements to kids, it has a big impact on them. But and then it's also about how what we were exposed to and conditioned to like when we were kids. And there's a lot of different factors that influence how we make those choices. And so I think thinking it's all up to the individual, it's a fallacy. I don't think it really matches reality. But I think how much is the environment versus individual, I think that also depends on the situation. But I think our food systems in this country are just heavily industrialized, and it really isn't always up to the individual to make different choices.
1: Right. Well, some of your work has looked at phthalates in our food supply. And I wonder if you could explain what phthalates are and how they compare with other types of endocrine disrupting compounds in our food system.
2: Sure. So phthalates are synthetic chemicals. It's a class of compounds. There's many different phthalates. Different ones are used in different applications. They also differ somewhat in their toxicity. A lot of the phthalates that end up in food, they're plasticizers. So they're added to plastics to help soften them. One common plastic they're added to are polyvinyl chloride or PVC. We've known now for several decades that phthalates are endocrine disruptors. So, at low levels, like the levels that are found in our environment and in our food, they can disrupt how our hormone systems work. And some of the problematic phthalates, like DEHP, can particularly interfere with androgens, which are the precursors to testosterone. So they actually block, they're called anti-androgenic. So they sort of block some of the behavior of testosterone precursors. This is different than, let's say, like DDT or DES, the pharmaceutical, which are also endocrine disruptors, but they are estrogen mimickers. So things can be called an endocrine disrupting chemical, but how it disrupts the hormone system can vary chemical to chemical. And so these phthalates, many of them are endocrine disrupting chemicals because they can interfere with how androgen regulation, androgen signaling. And we know both from animal and human data that they can have a lot of effects on reproduction, especially development of the male reproductive tract. So things related to testosterone regulation. They've been associated with even anogenital distance, which is a marker of feminization in male babies, male human babies, as well as in animal studies. And in human studies, they're also associated, like exposures during vulnerable windows, like during pregnancy, have been associated with increased risk of preterm birth, which is a pregnancy complication that can have long-term impacts both for the mom as well as the newborn. And as well as children's brain development. So higher phthalate exposure during pregnancy and in children have been linked with increased risk of ADHD and other attention and behavioral outcomes. So in the case of phthalates, there is a large body of evidence. And my work has shown that food, especially consumption of processed food like fast food, is an important pathway of how these phthalates get into our bodies. And this appears at the population level and is particularly an important pathway for specific populations. So my work has really highlighted how it's an important pathway among Black communities. And other people's work has also highlighted how ultra-processed food is an important way that phthalates get into the bodies of pregnant women and young children.
1: Well, I have a study here that was published through US Right to Know. They've done some great investigative work, and this was published in 2023. It won't be any surprise to you, but it was that junk food makers heavily target Blacks and Latinos. And if we look at neighborhoods, going back to that environmental health piece, we look at neighborhoods where fast food restaurants are more likely to be. And again, we see this inequity. And I wanted you to talk a little bit about health equity and what is it and how it folds into this issue.
2: Sure. I mean, health equity is basically the idea is good health for everybody. Everybody has a right to a good quality of life and good health. And unfortunately, in this country, almost along every major health outcome, whether it's diabetes or asthma or a higher risk of death from breast cancer, the rates of these conditions are not equal across all groups. And some groups have a higher likelihood of either getting a condition like diabetes and or unfortunately having serious complications and even death dying from these conditions. And there's a lot, in our country, the health outcomes, one way that they're unequal is by race and ethnicity. And so Black and Brown people and Indigenous communities in general have poor health, and they have higher barriers to accessing the things we know will improve health. So whether that's good insurance, being able to access healthcare, but also the neighborhood factors. So we know that some of these factors even operate outside of income or what we call socioeconomic status. So communities of color have always been more exposed to air pollution. And even though, because of our Clean Air Act, air pollution levels have really gone down across the board in this country, there are still disparities in who is exposed to the worst pollution still. The same is true for lead. We know lead is has horrible effects to the developing brain, irreversible effects. And because we've gotten lead out of gasoline and new paint, in a lot of what lead overall has gone down. But it remains a problem among certain communities of color, especially those that are the poorest. And so I think when we think about food systems and this area called food justice, we see some of the same patterns. So those same communities that may experience high levels of air pollution or lead or not have access to good health care are also the ones that have poor access to healthy foods and are more dependent on processed and packaged foods that are have a higher likelihood of having phthalates or PFAS, which is another chemical that another endocrine disrupting chemical where we can be exposed through our food. And so those chemicals in our bodies can interact with other factors like stress to impact health. So there's like a cumulative effect or a cumulative impact.
1: Right. Let me take one break because we are about halfway through. And I just want to remind our listeners that if you're just tuning in, you're listening to Food Sleuth Radio. And today we are joined by Dr. Ami Zoda. She is a professor in the Department of Environmental Health Sciences at Columbia University Mailman School of Public Health and the founding director of the Agents of Change in Environmental Health Science Communication Fellowship. All right, I want to get back to my list of common toxic chemicals in our food system, phthalates being just one category. There's also BPA, which probably a lot of our listeners have heard of. There are flame retardants, there's PFAS, and of course, pesticide residues. And I'm assuming that many people have bought into this doctrine that the dose makes the poison. But what I've learned from people who are studying BPA in particular is that in many cases, a smaller dose can have a larger impact. So it blows that dose is the poison doctrine out of the water with regard to these particular chemicals. Is there anything you want to say about that?
2: I think that, you know, this adage that the dose makes the poison is one way this myth is perpetuated is by the chemical industries that make these chemicals. And they often use this as a retort when any new study comes out to be like, well, those aren't the levels at which we see health effects in our toxicological lab studies. And, you know, it may be true that the tox studies are using higher exposures, but, you know, the reality is we're not just exposed to one chemical, we're exposed to mixtures of chemicals. And in human studies, we almost always see negative effects, bad things happening to health at lower levels. And then the other thing I'd like to say is that not everybody's risk is the same. So there's also these critical windows. And so you know, you also worry about, for example, pregnant women and children. And so because their bodies and brains are actively changing, they can be even more sensitive to these effects. My colleague Bruce Lamphere, he's an environmental epidemiologist, and he has dedicated his career to studying lead and children's brain development. And he says that anytime he's gone searching for a threshold, so that lower limit under which you would see no negative effect, he's never found one for any environmental chemical that he has studied. And so I think that's something to take to heart, that these chemicals are really potent. Chemicals like pesticides were literally designed to kill things, right? And so it makes sense that even at very low levels, that they are changing the ways our bodies behave, respond, react. So I think we should be more precautionary, is I think the last thing I'd like to say.
1: Oh, absolutely. And unfortunately, our public policies on which we depend really for safety, I mean, there's just so much an individual can do with their dollars. You know, there's a lot of focus on consumers changing things by how we spend our money. And there is an element of truth to that. But there's also this larger body that we call our government that has a role in protecting our commons, our water, our air, our soil. And what I've seen is a rollback on so many of these protections. And I wonder how you, as a scientist, look at this and want to move the dial towards the direction of precaution.
2: That's a great question. And that's why I spend so much time translating my science and that of my colleagues to different forms so that more people understand the science, more people know about it, more people can use it to create change in their own community. You know, I lived in Washington, D.C. for about a decade where I was a professor at George Washington University. We met with colleagues at the US FDA multiple times to share our research about phthalates and food and impacts on vulnerable populations. We have tried many different ways to remove phthalates, all of these orthophthalates, as allowable food additives. So there's currently allowed as food additives. So that means that they can be in our packaging, they can be in vinyl gloves that workers wear when handling food, they can be in the tubing used in those milkshake machines in a fast food restaurant or in a dairy farm production. They can be in conveyor belts. They're allowed to be in these materials. You know, these same phthalates are not allowed to be in children's toys. They were actually, through an act of Congress, banned from children's toys, but they're still allowed to be in our food system. So to me, that's a no-brainer, but we just haven't even been able to get that action. So what do we do? I was in Capitol Hill. I was part of a briefing on toxic chemicals in food and children's brain health, speaking to members of Congress and their staffers about this exact topic with other scientists, organized by Project Tender, the American Academy of Pediatrics, and the American College of Obstetrics and Gynecologists. So, we do stuff like that. I think there's also been more activity at the state level. So that's another thing to do is try to create change at different levels. And I mean, you don't give up. But it's a strange time, and overall, it is an uphill battle in trying to protect people's health from toxic chemicals.
1: Exactly. It's an uphill battle. People should know where to find these chemicals, where they will be found in their food supply. But we think about all kinds of plasticizers. They're in water bottles, they are in fast food wrappers, as you mentioned, food storage containers when you get a takeout container. And those are just the phthalates. Then there's also the BPA that we find in the linings of cans. And so often when a particular chemical grabs the attention of the consumer, we have products that are made that have what they call regrettable substitution. And I don't know if you want to talk about that at all.
2: It's a really great point. I think often, we have taken the one kind of focusing on one chemical at a time and kind of making it a bad actor. But what often companies do is they just change one little part of that chemical structure. Oftentimes, it's literally one molecule, so that it's no longer bisphenol A, but it may be bisphenol S or bisphenol F. And then they can say it's BPA free. But these chemical mimics often mimic the original chemical in our bodies. And so that also just speaks to this is like the way we've attempted to protect people from toxics is like a one chemical at a time approach. So it's very reactionary and it does something, but it doesn't completely solve the problem.
1: Right. You have spoken about the importance of storytelling and how we have to have the scientific data for sure. That's our groundwork. But how we relate that data to somebody who's making policy, when you go to Congress and you present your information, do you give the scientific data and then tell a story that goes with it?
2: I think it depends how much time you have. Sometimes you're very, very limited. But in general, I lead with conversation. And importantly, I'm training younger scientists to find ways to integrate storytelling with their data as a way to reach more people and sort of package their science in different ways. Because I think we need to contextualize the science. And we need to be in conversations, longer form conversations, and kind of present the data in many, many different forms, whether it's through an Instagram post or a podcast or a peer-reviewed paper or a policy brief, because different people will digest the information in different ways. And ultimately, I think stories are more likely to change people's minds and their behavior than data alone.
1: Well, I'm really glad that you brought up vulnerable populations. And if you had someone come into your office and they were young, thinking about becoming pregnant, what would be the most important things that you would tell them about protecting their own health as well as how to protect that developing child?
2: Oh, that's a great question. I think there are a lot of resources about this, and there's an exciting new Netflix documentary coming out about this particular topic, so stay tuned. I think, some of this stuff is, I think, is a lot of common sense. Eat a lot of fruits and vegetables, try to limit meat, especially red meat, limit processed and packaged food. I think things like flame retardants, we have, I think we as a country, we've done better about figuring out policy solutions about that. I think learn about your water supply. So there's many municipalities, like you can get water about your, kind of your overall state of drinking water. Find out if there are PFAS hotspots in your community and invest in good water purifiers, especially once you learn about your water. So, I think there's a lot of great sites, like Environmental Working Group has a lot of great guides. Silent Spring Institute is another science-based institute that makes a lot of materials for individuals. And so I think there are a lot of apps and guides now to help individual consumers who are trying to make safer choices.
1: Right. I've found some studies on my end that show that fast food eaters have 40% higher levels of phthalates in their bodies. So that's always one of my go-to recommendations is to avoid fast and, as you say, ultra-processed food whenever possible, but especially during those vulnerable windows when we are going to be more affected. So we have to close because we're out of time, but I want to give just a minute or two to you now to leave our listeners with anything you want them to know.
2: Just say be patient with your own situation, and as you learn about this, don't get overly anxious and just start making small changes instead of trying to go from an all or nothing. And also, I think if you do have to eat a lot of takeout because of you don't have much of a kitchen in your house, or you have a job that keeps you unable to cook, also don't put all the blame on yourself because there's a lot of bigger forces at play. And if you do become really interested and concerned with this issue, also talk to your elected members of Congress and your representatives because we really need bigger structural solutions to this problem of unregulated, harmful toxins in our food.
1: Absolutely. Thank you for that. And thank you for your work. All right. Well, we are out of time, so we're going to have to close. But I'd like to thank our listeners for joining us. Remind everyone that Food Sleuth Radio is produced by Dan Hemmelgarn for KOPN in Columbia, Missouri. Most of all, I want to thank my guest, Dr. Ami Zoda. She is a professor in the Department of Environmental Health Sciences at Columbia University Mailman School of Public Health and the founding director of the Agents of Change in Environmental Health Science Communication Fellowship. Her research focuses on understanding social and structural determinants of environmental exposures and their impacts on women's health outcomes across their lifespan. Her long-term goal is to help secure environmental justice and health equity among systematically marginalized populations. Thank you so much for being my guest, Dr. Zoda, and I'll make sure to provide a link to your website where people can learn more about your work.
2: Thank you.
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It's time now for your good news for a good planet. Dark Skies. Have you seen the stars lately? Dark Sky International is a nonprofit based in the United States, and they're on a mission to preserve and protect the nighttime and our heritage of dark skies. Their goal is to raise awareness about the value of dark star-filled night skies and encourage their protection and restoration. Human-made light pollution is more than just invasive. It disrupts wildlife, impacts human health, wastes energy, and contributes to climate change, all while blocking our view of the universe. We humans naturally adhere to a circadian rhythm, our biological clock, which is set to a sleep-wake pattern that is naturally governed by the day and night cycle. We actually need darkness to survive and thrive. Too much exposure to artificial light at night can lead to sleep disorders, depression, obesity, diabetes, heart disease, and even cancer. Fortunately, around the world, there are places you can go where the dark is protected. Dark Sky sanctuaries are the most remote and darkest places in the world. Dark Sky parks are publicly or privately owned spaces that are protected for natural dark conservation. So don't be afraid of the dark. Protect it instead. You can join the movement at darksky.org. And this is Mandy from GoodNewsGoodPlanet.com.

0: As a parent, you said you'd never give up the convertible.
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1: I'll be right back, little man. 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

0: Modesto celebrates May the 4th as only Modesto can, with music, droids, a TIE fighter, an X-Wing, the Death Star pinata, and a massive lightsaber battle at dusk. 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

0: Welcome to Arts Express. This is Prairie Miller, and on the show, the billionaires you can see and the others you don't hear those names. Pacifica host Garland Nixon pulls back the curtains.
1: Good evening. My name is Garland Nixon. Oh, I got some emails. I had some people freak out a little bit. They're like, Garland, you're gone. What happened? You dropped your show. You've gone overseas and you were eaten by an orca. What happened to you, Garland Nixon? Why are you missing? And I was traveling for a couple weeks. And then I came back and I got like this flu kind of thing and that knocked the daylights out of me. And I was sick for a week. But interestingly enough, I came back and I felt like crap. And I got this bad cold slash flu. And my buddy that I was traveling with got the exact same thing. And I went online and I found out there's this thing, I think they call it traveler's flu or something. But anyway, what they said was that when you are in an airplane and you get dehydrated, you should always drink a lot of water when you're in an airplane. But for those of you who decide to get on a plane like some kind of an idiot like me and you're flying all over creation, understand you could get traveler's flu. Drink a lot of water. I don't care if you have to get up a lot of times to walk back to the back of the plane and go into the little teeny weeny plane bathroom, do it. It's worth your while because, man, I came back. I had the cold, the cough. You can see this guy's been weeks and I still got a cough. So at any rate, enough of my health. Who cares about that, right? That's not important. Let's talk about what's happening in the world today. And, you know, I love doing this show. One of the reasons is the callers. I get inspired by callers. I get inspired to do things. I get inspired with my trips. Some of the things I'll do when I leave the country is based on, believe it or not, some of the callers that I get. And I learn a lot and I think a lot and I contemplate about some of these calls. What is it, does it tell me? So I got a caller last week or the week before. And basically the discussion was this. He was like, you know, Trump is, for those of you who listen to the show, you know, I am a person I'm about systems, not individuals, right? I'm not one, for instance, what does an institution say? So let's say in law enforcement, they're shooting and beating and doing bad things to minority groups, such as black folks. And those said minority groups say, hey, police department, hey, police institution, you kind of got a pattern of doing this to black folks. I think you have an institutional problem. And what do institutions say? It's not an institutional problem. It is, and you'll love this quote, a few bad apples. It's just a few individuals that made a bad decision, right? So it's not an institutional issue. No, the institution is pristine. The institution is moral. The institution's great. But in the institution, we just got a few bad apples. And if we could just get rid of those few bad apples, and you can trust the institution to police itself and get rid of the bad apples, to which I've always argued, no, that's not the way it works. We have institutional problems. We do not. I can tell you plenty of stories about that. But so what happens is you end up with institutional problems and you end up with people seeing them as an individual problem. If we could just change the individual, the institution, the system would be fine. I'm a person that tends to look at systems as opposed to the individuals within the systems. I look at what is the whole, what is the sum of this thing as opposed to any particular individual in the institution. I look at the history of the institution. Has the institution been doing something for a particular period of time? Maybe the answer is yes, maybe the answer is no. But if the answer is yes, the institution's done this, and a new person comes in and the institution continues to do that. Well, clearly it's not that person because the institution was doing that before the person came. You know, a perfect example. So, but at any rate, let me continue. A couple of things to support that. Amos Hochstein. Amos Hochstein is a guy that I've covered a lot. He's one of Biden's guys, but before that he was one of Trump's guys. He's one of these money laundering criminals that was working for the State Department that then, if you remember, I'm sure a lot of you know the story of Hunter Biden when the Ukraine government changed, mysteriously changed in 2014. And Hunter Biden suddenly went to Ukraine and he got a job working for a company and called Burisma Holdings that paid him, you know, a couple million dollars to do nothing. It was money laundering. But he wasn't the only one. A lot of other Americans did that. One of the guys was named Amos Hochstein. Amos Hochstein worked for the Obama State Department. He then quit his job and suddenly went to Ukraine and got a job on a company called Naftogaz. Naftogaz is the official Ukrainian gas company. And he got a job on their board and stayed there just like Hunter Biden did. Another guy that was a CIA counterterrorism leader named Kofor Black. Look it all up. The government of Ukraine changed. And a gaggle of Americans suddenly went to Ukraine and made their fortune. But the United States didn't have anything to do with overthrowing the government. It was just a coincidence, by the way. That's what we're supposed to believe. You don't overthrow the government of Ukraine. It just was coincidentally when it happened to fall and all of these Americans showed up and started stealing everything that wasn't nailed down and going back and stealing the nails. That was just a coincidence. That's all it was. We were really there in the best interest of the Ukrainians. That's what we're supposed to believe. But at any rate, so Amos Hochstein was on the Sunday, one of the Sunday shows, and he was talking about the Iran thingy. And he said, this Iran war. And he said, well, you know, if Biden had won, we probably would have bombed Iran. We were going to bomb Iran anyway. In other words, what did he do? He gave up the goods. He told the truth. You can get mad at Trump all you want to. It was going to happen. It didn't matter if Trump became president. It didn't matter if Biden, Kamala Harris. It didn't matter. It was what I just said. This is systemic. Trump is great. He's there. We can get mad at him. He's perfect. He's an ogre. He's ugly. He's mean. He's racist. He's just an absolutely, you know, a guy just that makes you want to barf. You listen to this guy. He's insane right now. He seems to have dementia. Everything in the world is bad, but Trump's going to be it. And he's perfect for them. Because you will get mad at Trump and you will blame Trump. But Amos Hochstein just came out and said, a Democrat, diehard Democrat, he was in Obama administration, he was in the Biden administration, and he comes out, yeah, if Biden won, we're going to do the same thing. Doesn't matter. This is not a Trump thing. Trump is there for us to burn in effigy. Trump is there. He's the puppet for us to get mad at and beat on. And so when I got a call last week and the guy was like, but don't you think Trump is horrible? He's worse. He's this, he's that. I'm like, nope, no, I don't. Because I understand the history of the United States. And that if we've been doing this all along, what do you think this just started under Trump? It was Trump there when we killed 3 million Vietnamese? And guess what happened? What did LBJ say about Vietnam? The North Vietnamese wanted to have an election. And LBJ said no. He says, if they had had an election, the North Vietnamese would have got 80% of the vote, and we couldn't let that happen. That's what he said. So why did we go to Vietnam? Because 80% of the people wanted the North Vietnamese. 80% of the Vietnamese wanted a particular government, and the United States said no. So we fought for 10 years. We lost 50,000 men. Who knows how many got blown to smithereens. And the Vietnamese got that government anyway. But we spent a fortune in 10 years. Can you imagine how much money was made? Anyway, if we're going to go to the phones. We're going with Rick from Germany. What's happening there, Rick?
2: Good day, brother.
1: Hello,
2: Can
1: Rick.
2: Can you hear me okay?
1: Man, yes, you're loud and clear, brother.
2: Okay. I want to ask, you say that we all blame Trump. Trump is put before us to make us angry and to take the blame. But who is he taking the blame for?
1: You know, that is, you know, you have asked the million-dollar question. Because I believe there's a couple of things. You do have the ruling elite, the billionaires you can see, whether it's, you know, the Larry Ellisons that own Oracle, the Bill Gates, those people. But I also think there are others, names that you don't hear. Now, you hear the Rothschilds, they're involved, but there are very, very wealthy, super rich people who they're at Davos and they're at these other they're involved in these other international organizations, but you don't hear those names. So the Trump is there, and when Trump is no longer of value to him, he will be run out of office or sent home to Mar-a-Lago to play golf or whatever when his value is done, and then they'll stick J.D. Vance in there, and then J.D. Vance will do their bidding. But I believe that these people are puppets for the real power. What do you think, Rick? Do you think Trump really is making these decisions, or do you think there's other people making the decisions as I do and that he's a puppet for these people?
2: I think Bezos – Musk, Zuckerberg, they have a hell of an influence on what's going on, not only in the White House, but in the Congress.
1: Yeah. Oh, yeah. The Congress are the ultimate puppets. The Congress, you know, I mean, the thing about, like, the people in the House, they can be in the House of Representatives. They only got 2 years, so it's easy to manipulate them. You know, they got to be raising money all the time. These people are constantly raising money. And, you know, Rick, what's bad is what the super rich will do is if I'm running as a, say, I'm running as a Democrat, you're running as a Republican. They'll give me $100,000, they'll give you $100,000. What do they care? Because whoever wins, they gave them the money. They give it to both sides because they're really, to them, there is no both sides. The both sides stuff is for us.
2: I'm done, brother man.
1: Thank you, Rick. All right. You know, I was, for most of my life, you know, when I used to be on Fox, in fact, I used to be on Fox News, when I was on Fox, they referred to me as a Democratic strategist. And next, Democratic strategist, Garland Nixon. And to be quite frank, I wasn't a Democratic strategist. I was just a Democrat. And they said, well, yeah, but that's not good enough. We got to call you strategist because it sounds like you know what you're talking about then. And I said, hey, fair enough. You know, when you're dying, so whatever the case may be. But I said, but I was allowed to say what I believed until I started hosting. Once I started hosting, then I was reading from a teleprompter, and then I quit. That's actually what happened. A lot of people are like, why'd you leave Fox, Garland? Why'd you leave? I mean, hey, you know, the bright lights and black cars and stuff. And I'm like, yeah, once I started hosting shows. And I realized, hey, man, I'm saying things that I don't believe in. And I'm reading stuff that I don't believe in. And I lasted 30 days. And I left the bright lights in the big city because I just couldn't do it. That's why, and let me say this. When somebody's like, Garland, you're a sellout. I'm like, if I was a sellout, I had an opportunity to be a sellout. Unfortunately for my pockets, I ain't a sellout no more. But it's just a matter of things that, you know, that, no, and all the jokes. And I was never really sellout. And I just actually got the opportunity to say things that I believed in when I was on TV because I was like a panelist, you know. They'd come in and say something. Well, what about this, this, this? What do you think, Garland? And that was fine. But once I started hosting a show, and now I'm actually starting reading the things that we're talking about and stuff like that, and that's when I'm like, oh no, whoa, time out, oh no, I ain't saying that, this ain't gonna work. I remember, because I was at Fox then, I remember when these Republicans, so they came up with this thing called the Tea Party, that was post 2008, and the Tea Party was supposed to do whatever it was that these people wanted them to do that they felt that the Congress wasn't doing. So all these Tea Party members came in. Within 2 years, the Tea Party people were doing the same thing. And a lot of them came, yes, when I get in, I'm going to change Washington. When they got there and they started getting the money and the system just corrupted them. Whether they meant it, I didn't agree with what they were going to do anyway, but that's what they were supposed to do, whatever. That's the way politics works. People voted them in to do X, they were supposed to do X. I might not even like X. All that stuff went out the window. How many members of time do we see somebody goes to Congress with maybe the best of intentions? But once they get there, if you're going to stay in Congress, you got to go along with this stuff that ain't good at all. I don't know if you can sleep when you go home. You've got to go along with sending more weapons to a country that's going to blow up and kill innocent civilians and things of that nature. You have to go along with Zionism, which to me has turned into modern day fascism and Nazism. And genocidism, you know, if that's such a word. I just made it up. But it is now, because you know what I mean. You have to go along. You can't question these things because everybody around you is saying it's good and it's okay, and you can't be a part of this institution if you don't go along with it. As far as I'm concerned, it is the duty of every institution to have somebody in the institution that says, I think we should do something else. Whatever it is. If you got an institution and everybody says we should do X, you need to have somebody that says, I think we should do Y. Just for the intellectual exercise of challenging your beliefs. People don't want to challenge their beliefs. It is important to challenge your beliefs, to challenge your assumptions. But no, we all got to get together and believe the same thing and think the same thing and all vote the same way and all that kind of stuff. My point being, the system is so corrupt, it won't even prosecute itself. So as far as I'm concerned, our court system is a kangaroo court. Our legal system is a kangaroo legal system. It's a joke because they are never going to prosecute themselves for any of their unthinkable, horrific crimes. And if you so much as steal a candy bar from 7-Eleven, they'll give you the chair.

0: And that was the Parody Project. And coming up next on Arts Express.
1: Somebody needs to clean this mess up. You want us to break in a fourth time?
2: Wait, what do you mean a fourth time?
1: Nothing. Spy talk.
3: How does it work?
1: There's a chance I'd be going to prison.
3: Wait, what?
4: I really hope you understand the scope and scale of this thing.
5: You tell those spineless, two-faced politicians loyalty is a two-way street.
6: Did you just use the Thun family outing to cover up some spy?
7: We're not a bunch of bulls.
8: Why are you shredding money?
7: We're patriots acting in the country's best interest.
6: What about the best interest of your family?
9: They are trying to break us.
10: Howard, what have you done?
1: President is a good man. Between you and me, I worry about some of the people with whom he surrounds himself.
7: Plumbers? We fix leaks.
0: And those were scenes from White House Plumbers, that political drama exposing the Watergate masterminds who accidentally brought down the Nixon government back in 1972. And our guest on the show portraying Fran Liddy, the frantic wife of one of those conspirators, FBI agent G. Gordon Liddy, is actress Judy Greer, talking about all that and more, including her enigmatic school teacher with an unusual aversion to students in Mabel, about an alienated middle school student who happens to feel the same way in a movie about loving nature and hating people, while somehow, in this case, about the thin line between science and science fiction. First, some scenes from Mabel, the plant worshipped by that confused child Callie, then Judy Greer.
1: You ready?
11: Sugar maple, hemlock, beech.
12: Do you have to put your plant on the table? You mean Mabel?
1: Yeah, but that's school though. Right?
13: Today, we are going to start botany.
14: That's why you brought the plants?
12: Yes, that's why I brought the plants.
11: Plants can talk!
12: With words? No. Through an underground fungal network.
1: She's gonna make friends eventually.
15: Hi! Jeez, don't you know?
12: Will she?
16: She's having trouble adjusting to school.
17: Callie?
12: You killed a cactus?
18: I always forget to water it.
12: It's a cactus.
15: Where are you from?
16: What do you mean?
15: Let's stay.
12: Sometimes I feel like plants are more interesting than people.
18: They are.
16: I know it's been tough.
17: Callie, stop!
16: All I can do is help you in the tiniest little bit. Everything else is up to you.
19: Hello.
20: I'm so happy to be here, Prairie.
19: Hello, Judy Greer, and welcome to our show.
20: Thank you for having me.
19: Okay. And what can you say about what drew you to your character in Mabel? Substitute teacher Ms. G, a complex, mysterious personality projecting brilliance, eloquence, and alienation from the world all at the same time.
20: You know, I think when I got offered Mabel, I had just finished reading Richard Powers' The Overstory. So I was like way in this headspace and really felt like the script came to me and I was like, wait, it's a sign. I don't often get to play roles like this. I liked how Mrs. G or Miss G was kind of an outsider. I liked how she treated the kids, and I liked how she took things really seriously as a substitute teacher. I don't know. I guess I was trying to create a person that I would have wanted to be my teacher, and reminded me of some of my teachers when I was growing up. Unfortunately, not all of them, but a lot of them.
19: It's also curious that your character is referred to as Mrs. G, presumably married, yet she seems, on the other hand, so emotionally isolated and contemptuous of everyone around her. What can you say about that, that she's a Mrs.?
14: She probably found the right person to marry who can put up with that. She might also be divorced. I don't remember if we dug into that at all. I actually can't remember, but you know, who knows? Maybe she calls herself that because it's more socially acceptable when she's substitute teaching. I don't really think that I came up. I don't remember if that was scripted or not. Gosh, that's a good question, though. I should. I don't really think I played one way or the other.
19: Well, maybe she did that so she wouldn't get male attention at the school.
14: Potentially, yeah. I mean, also, like, you know, who's to say that she is this way with her spouse? She could be warm and cuddly when she's at home. We don't know.
19: And though the film is about science rather than science fiction, there's almost a time travel sense at work with you as Callie a few decades later, with the same troubled perspective towards society that you both share.
14: Yeah, I think that's one of the, well, I thought it was a compelling part of the script. And I guess if I remember when we were making the movie, I felt like that there are teachers that you really get lucky and can relate to, and I don't know if Mrs. G was necessarily like the happiest place for Callie at the time, but at least she got a sense of something different than how she was raised or what sort of society wants from a young girl.
19: Mm. And how would you compare and contrast your many characters, almost 200, with the challenge of playing real people? Martha Washington, wife of George Washington in America, the motion picture, and Fran Liddy, wife of G. Gordon Liddy in White House Plumbers.
14: You know, I guess I'm pretty lucky to have played real people that I would say most people didn't know or couldn't relate to or didn't have footage of. So it gives you a lot of artistic freedom. I think Fran Liddy is someone that when I was trying to figure out who this woman was, there really wasn't much there. So I was like, well, Fran Liddy is going to be who I think Fran Liddy is then. I think that it's always more challenging to play someone that people sort of universally love. You have a lot more you have to live up to.
19: Mm. And I wanted to ask you, how do you feel being the daughter of a former nun and how that has influenced you in your life and creatively as an actress, if it has?
14: Say in general, my mother has influenced me creatively, and that is all the things about my mom, not just that she was a nun. And having an ex-nun for a mother certainly is a great way to start conversations at parties, and that's always fun. I think maybe the level of, I guess, reverence towards a religion and the sacrifices that she made to do that, even for a short amount of time, I think really like influenced her decision to embark on a career in healthcare and to have a child. I think when she was becoming a nun, I don't know if you think of nuns as having like a really insane work ethic, but they actually do. You have to, I mean, you're giving your whole life over to it. In a way, it's like giving birth to a child. It's like being a mother, being a wife. It's never ending. It's 24 hours a day. So she was young when she knew she could do that. She just maybe picked the wrong direction to do it in.
19: Mm. And what about work you've had leading up to acting as a waitress and an oyster shucker? And do you feel that gave you a working class perception of the world as well as your acting choices?
14: I really do. I have mentioned that before. I feel like in general, I think everyone should work in the service industry once in their life. I feel like it should be required. Like, it gives you a really different perspective, but it also just, well, it's just very humbling. And I think it can often inspire a lot of gratitude when you're on the other side of it, but also like when you don't have to do it anymore. I loved waiting tables and I had so much fun doing it. But you really do learn a lot about some of the best and worst parts of humanity, as I would imagine the healthcare workers do as well. I don't know. I think it's important for, especially, well, I don't know. I think it's important for people to have people, maybe artists, it does bring a good perspective when you're able to have some jobs besides your chosen art form.
19: And are you coming out in anything next or working on anything right now?
14: Probably the last episode just aired on Apple TV of The Last Thing You Told Me, which was based on a book. I star in it alongside Jennifer Garner. The next thing I have coming out will be season 2 of Stick, also on Apple TV with Owen Wilson. And I starred in a film called Chili Finger, which just premiered at South by Southwest, the film festival. And I don't have a release date for that yet, but it's touring the festivals now. So people interested in seeing it could probably find a list of the festivals screening at, and maybe there's one nearby. I'm really proud of Chili Finger. I really loved it so much. It was a really fun movie to do. Also independent film, which, like Mabel, they're kind of my favorite thing to do. I call it like going to summer camp. Like, you go away to like make a movie camp because you're there for a month and everyone's working hard and you make really close friends with people really fast and you're in really close quarters and everyone's making sacrifices to be there. And there's just like something really magical about it. I felt that way when we were shooting Mabel in Syracuse. It was like summertime and the college town was kind of empty. The coffee shops were still open and it was hot. And we found this really great taco shop called XOXO Tacos, which fed me most of my time in Syracuse. And it was just like, it's a really fun way to make a movie. And I definitely felt that when we were shooting Mabel, like that we were all making sacrifices to be there and we all had a lot of fun.
19: And what would you like what would you hope audiences to understand about Callie and Mrs. G, very complex characters?
14: Well, I'm glad they come off as complex. I guess I would say I hope that it inspires people. I don't know, I'll probably think of a better answer in about 15 minutes when we're off. But right now, I always do. But I think off the top of my head, I would say, like, that we don't always know the whole story about people. And so maybe someone is quiet, maybe someone's shy, maybe they seem standoffish. I don't really know, but I think everyone deserves our compassion and respect.
19: And since this is for radio and the audience can't, the listeners can't see you, when Judy Greer looks in the mirror, what does she see?
14: Oh, boy. Mostly these days my neck. I try to look alive out there. I see a lot of different things. I mostly see like a generally happy lady looking back at me, who could probably stand to use neck cream.
19: Okay, and any last word to share on Mabel?
14: I'm really proud of this movie, and I just think that the fact that movies like this are getting made, I think, is so important. I think you probably talk to a lot of people that are worried about the business of TV and film right now, but I find encouragement in movies like Mabel having a release, a theatrical release. I find encouragement when I look at the movies last year that were nominated for Best Picture and the acting nominations, and that they're small films, they're beautiful films, they're films about humanity. And yes, some fast cars in there, but I think that it would be so great if people could support independent film in this way.
19: Mm. And what do you mean by people are worried about films today? Or are you worried about them?
14: Well, I think that there's a lot of talk, at least I live in Los Angeles, and there's always a lot of talk with like mergers and acquisitions of studios and AI. And I think it's just across all businesses, to be honest. But I worry about the arts in general. When we're getting into sort of big business, big brother, you know?
19: Yeah. Okay, well, thank you so much, Judy Greer, for joining us on the show. And I will get the word out.
14: Thank you for having me. Oh, I so appreciate it. It was nice talking to you, Prairie.
19: Okay, bye.
14: Bye.
17: I did it. I threatened to blow up an entire civil action with very big bombs, and they begged me for a ceasefire. Begged me, probably while kneeling on those flying carpets they love so much. I gave them 2 weeks, not 1 week, too short. Not 3 weeks, too generous, 2 weeks. Perfect number. It's really my favorite span of time. I came up with it myself. The generals, they kept complaining about how this was all illegal and other stuff. I said, if I didn't have such debilitating bone spurs, whatever they are, I would do it all myself. It's a war. Just kill everybody and take their oil, dagnabbit. And Iran, they said, sir, whatever you want. They're doing everything I want, everything. I say, open the strait, they open it immediately, completely, as though it's always been open. Nobody's ever opened a strait like that before. Well, maybe Christy Noem's husband. They said, sir, what else can we do? I said, just behave for 2 weeks. That's all I ask, 2 weeks of behaving. After that, who knows? We'll see. Maybe I extend it, maybe I don't. Keep some guessing, very important. And people are saying, why 2 weeks? I'll tell you why. Because in 2 weeks, I solve everything. I solve wars, I solve peace, I solve problems nobody's ever even heard of. We're gonna finalize it, consummate it. Great word, by the way, consummate. He, it means sex. The fake news, they don't get it. They're saying, oh, it was last minute. Oh, he almost did something else. Wrong, totally planned. I like to bring it right to the edge, right to the absolute edge. Then I pull it back. It's called edging a country. I invented edging. Ask anybody on Epstein Island. And now both sides are happy. Iran says they won. I say I won. That's how you know I really won. When everyone thinks they won, that's me. That's my deal. Nobody else can do that. They said it couldn't be done. They said, sir, tensions are too high. The markets are crashing. Oil is going crazy. I said, relax. I'll fix it in about 2 weeks. And boom, ceasefire. Markets love it. Everybody loves it. Tremendous success. And I kept all my promises. Every single one. I said I'd be tough. I was tough. I said I'd be smart. I'm very smart, probably the smartest. And I said I'd make a deal. And look at this deal. 2 weeks. Beautiful deal. Honestly, it might be the greatest temporary peace in history. Not permanent, temporary, but the best temporary anyone's ever seen. And if they don't behave after 2 weeks, very simple. We go back. Maybe bigger, maybe louder, hopefully not, but probably. And they know that. That's why they're being so nice right now. Very, very nice. So enjoy the 2 weeks, folks. It's going to be incredible. Nobody's ever seen anything like it. Now I'm going to home and eat all those tacos people keep sending me. Do it, or else I'll kick your butt.
0: And get I watch this. Thank you for that. And coming up next on the show, for this May Day week, in the screening room, arts essayist Sean Grenier on that worker classic Taxi Driver, the case of ex-Marine Travis Bickle, purposelessness and alienation.
21: On every street, in every city, there's a nobody who dreams of being a somebody. He's a lonely, forgotten man, desperate to prove that he's alive. We're often told, especially as children, as we grow up, that we need to find ourselves a career. As a person, you will dedicate most of your life and your time doing that job, so you better like it. It's what will give you purpose. Be a lawyer, be a doctor, be a teacher, be a nurse, a firefighter. Find a job that will give you purpose. But what if you become a warehouse worker, a fast food cook, or a grocery store clerk? What if you become a taxi driver? It's not to say that you can't find purpose in these jobs. You totally can, and I'm not saying that these jobs are useless. They're not. However, what I am saying is that certain jobs to many people are absolutely alienating and lead to a sense of disorienting purposelessness. It's the case of Travis Bickle, a former U.S. Marine who finds himself a job as a taxi driver because he seemingly has nothing else to do, because he suffers from insomnia, and because he feels lonely. The fact that a need for money isn't one of the reasons for why he's working indicates that he's not looking to survive, but he's looking for something to do. He's looking for a purpose. This man has nothing, and perhaps many people today might feel that way. Without any particular passions or interests, this man is lost. As he said himself, he doesn't know anything about movies nor about music. Music doesn't play in his cab, and the only films he watches is porn. He's not an idiot, however, and you can tell that from how he eloquently analyzes Betsy's situation.
2: I think you're a lonely person. I drive by this place a lot. I see you here. I see a lot of people around you, and I see all these phones and all this stuff on your desk. That means nothing. Then when I came inside and I met you, I saw in your eyes and I saw the way you carried yourself that you're not a happy person. And I think you need something. And if you want to call it a friend, you can call it a friend.
3: You're going to be my friend?
2: Yeah.
21: Bickle is profoundly troubled. He's unwell, lonely. He's clearly uncomfortable, but he can't seem to know why. Though he brilliantly analyzes Betsy's situation, he has no ability whatsoever to analyze his own. Something's off, something's wrong, but he can't put his finger on it, which is, to him, incredibly frustrating. When Charles Palantine, a senator running for president, asks Bickle what bothers him most in this country, Bickle answers.
22: Well, I don't know. You know, I don't follow political issues that closely, sir. I don't know.
23: Oh, well, there must be something.
22: Well, whatever it is, you should clean up this city here, because this city here is like an open sewer, you know? It's full of filth and scum. And sometimes I can hardly take it. Whatever becomes the president should just really clean it up. You know what I mean? Sometimes I go out and I smell it, I get headaches, it's so bad, you know? And they just never go away, you know? It's like, I think that the president should just clean up this whole mess here. He should just flush it right down the toilet.
21: This is the rambling of someone who's profoundly angry, who wants change but has no idea how to enact it. He's unable to successfully identify the issues that are leading to his discontent, which is best demonstrated by his vague manifestos.
24: Listen, you screwheads. Here is a man who would not take it anymore, who would not let... Listen, you screwheads. Here is a man who would not take it anymore, a man who stood up against the scum, it's the dogs, the filth. Here is someone who stood up. Here is...
21: However, I believe we can identify Bickle's source of discontent not in his manifestos, but in the anniversary card he writes to his parents and says,
24: I'm sorry again, I cannot send you my address like I promised to last year, but the sensitive nature of my work for the government demands utmost secrecy. I know you will understand. I am healthy and well and making lots of money.
25: Hey, Gabby, you can't park here. Come on, let's go, move it.
21: I believe that his discontent isn't something or someone, as he sometimes seems to believe, but a lack of something. First, he's lacking women. He is the classic incel. Bickle is lonely.
24: Loneliness has followed me my whole life. Everywhere. Bars and cars. Sidewalks, stores, everywhere. There's no escape. I'm God's lonely man.
21: Bickle lacks affection. He lacks a romantic relationship with a woman.
22: You're like the rest of them. Look, I'm calling.
21: The second lack is a lack of purpose. In the letter to his parents, Bickle says that his job with the government is so important that he can't even tell them what it is. Bickle wants to do something important. He wants to do something purposeful, but he doesn't know how to achieve that. I don't even think he knows he lacks a sense of purpose. But how do you get purpose? If you're not into art, music, cinema, if you aren't into literature, into crafting, into a sport of any kind, if there's nothing that transcends you that's bigger than yourself, if there isn't a goal that you can work towards, dedicate your life to, which affirms you as a person, which confirms your individuality, then how do you find purpose? You can either become complacent about your sense of purposelessness, simply resign and accept it, or you can refuse it and revolt. Here are the two contrasting positions.
4: You become the job. I mean, one guy lives in Brooklyn, one guy lives in Sutton Place, you get a lawyer, another guy's a doctor, another guy dies, another guy gets well, and, you know, people are born. I envy you. You get drunk, you know, you don't do anything. Because you got no choice anyway. I don't know, that's about the dumbest thing I ever heard.
21: Wizard embodies the man who gave up finding a purpose, who's just living a purposeless life and got complacent about it. He's trying to justify how things are, why he's feeling that way, why Bickle feels that way, but he's not convincing anyone. Not Bickle, not the audience, not even himself. Wizard resigned. He got in the habit of doing the job. He doesn't feel the lack of purpose because he lost all need for purpose. He doesn't believe in purpose anymore. However, a lot of his speech, the fact that you get a job and you become the job, is not that far from the truth. In a way, we are defined by what we do, how we spend our time and energy. The fact that we become our job is not necessarily a bad thing. Work defines a large part of our interaction with our community. So it does make sense that it would define us in a way. This only becomes a problem when our job is alienating. Marx laid out the purposefulness of work in four

personality made someone else happy. 3. Because of that, I become the mediator between you and the species, meaning that because my individuality answered your need, I become, in a way, essential to you, or at least to your growth. I become singularly important to you. 4. In the individual expression of my life, I would have directly created your expression of your life, and therefore, in my individual activity, I would have directly confirmed and realized my true nature, my human nature, my communal nature. Through work, therefore, you confirm and realize your true nature, and this can be felt in many ways. Some jobs can absolutely make you feel that way. You can even do these things without being paid, through voluntary work, for example, or by making videos on YouTube for people to enjoy. However, Marx says when there's private property, i.e. capitalism, production or your individual activity can be corrupted. When you work for someone else, when you take their orders, when you comply to company policy, your production isn't an expression of your life or your individuality. When what you do is devoid of any individuality, when you're replaceable, when you're just, as people say, a cog in a machine, then your work doesn't confirm and realize your true nature. The classic example is that of the opposition between a factory worker and a carpenter. A carpenter making her own chair works on it, puts her individuality in it, makes it a manifestation of her life. With enough work and passion, she could recognize her chair out of any other chair because that chair became an extension of herself. However, the factory worker who screws 324 identical chair legs in 81 identical chairs in one day does not manifest their individuality whatsoever. If they resign their position, it won't impact the world whatsoever. Their individuality, their personhood, is of no importance in the production chain. This alienates a worker. All of this to say, the movie Taxi Driver isn't randomly titled Taxi Driver. It's titled this way because Bickle's sense of purposelessness, the driving force behind the movie, comes from the fact that he's a taxi driver, someone who is but a mere tool for people to go from point A to point B, someone who can't put any individuality in his work, especially since he doesn't even own the cab he drives. Someone who takes orders from his clients, from his bosses, someone for whom, to his clients and his bosses, is nobody, is a nobody. Bickle knows that. He's nobody. So, what are your options if you're Travis Bickle, a New York taxi driver who has little to no interests or passions, little to no education? What do you do about the fact that you can't find a purpose? Well, as I said earlier, you can either abandon and become complacent or, as alienated workers should do, revolt. Bickle is not convinced by Wizard's speech and decides to revolt. However, there is no goal to his revolt. It's an aimless revolt. This revolt gives Bickle purpose. Even though it's aimless, even if he doesn't have a goal in mind, he feels like he can do something. He can have an impact. What will that impact do? What will it bring? Shooting a politician, shooting up a brothel. He doesn't care as long as it affirms his individuality. And what is purpose if not that? An affirmation of who you are, the process through which you exist. And what enables this revolt and its impact? The answer is power. Symbolized by the guns, power is what allows Bickle to affirm his existence, to have an interaction with the world that actually matters. As a nobody, a taxi driver, an alienated worker, Bickle had no power. He was a replaceable cog, someone whose individuality was completely stripped from him. With power, however, he reclaims his individuality. His outburst of violence is a way to break through his powerlessness, break through his alienation, break through his invisibility as a nobody. Bickle was never able to affirm his individuality, to confirm his self through the world, so he forced this confirmation through a violent interaction with the world. Every bullet he shoots screams,
I'm alive. I'm here. I exist.

exist, I can change the world for better or for worse. On every street, in every city, there's a nobody who dreams of being a somebody. He's a lonely, forgotten man desperate to prove that he's alive. Bickle wasn't born a nobody. Nobody is born a nobody. People are turned into nobodies through the erasure of their personality, through the erasure of their identity, through the erasure of their self when they sell their energy, time, and bodies to a boss. When you go to work 8 hours a day, 5 days a week, if not more, when you obey your boss, wear the clothes they want you to wear, use the words they want you to use, smile when they tell you to smile, you are not yourself. You are not free. When the product you make or the service you give is not yours, when it's not a reflection of your personality, when you work solely so you don't starve or get evicted, when your work's sole purpose is to make a profit for your boss, your main interaction with the world, your work, is not a confirmation of your identity, but a denial of it.

And that's all we have time for today on Arts Express, Expression in the Arts. And if you'd like to express yourself too, you can write to us at theradiogoddess@gmail.com. 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
1: Hello, everybody, and welcome to Confetti Park, a kids' radio show full of magic and fun. You'll hear songs and stories from Louisiana artists. My name is Katie Ray, and I'm in New Orleans, where Confetti Park is located. Right now, there are kids flying like Supergirl on the swings, and running up the slides and down the stairs, and learning how to share, how to take turns, how to have fun with different kinds of kids, and be part of a community. It is magical. I hope you are learning these things wherever you are. We're going to revel in the magic with this song from VV Melody.

0: it's Ranger Dave with the joke of the day. Knock, knock.
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0: Little old lady.
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0: That was Judy Kaplan Ginsberg singing a song about how to fight germs, rub-a-dub. Now we're going to learn a little about a special kind of music and dancing called zydeco. It was a music born in Louisiana, where German, Cajun, French, and African peoples combined sounds and rhythms in the swamps and prairies to make a joyful sound. Here's Papillon to tell us more.
1: Hey now, let's have a little zydeco fun.

added their own wonderful African rhythms. We call that Zydeco music today. And the Cajun folks, well, we got a hold of some of those African rhythms and instruments like the triangle. We call it the tifet and added that to our Cajun music. Oh, some wonderful music comes from that jambalaya mix, Chef. The African Creoles and the Cajuns both had a really hard life, each in their own way back in those old days. We share much the same roots in our music and our way of looking at life. We all like to say, you can still find the joie de vie, the joy of life, no matter how hard your life might be. That says a lot about the way the Cajuns and Creoles feel, living life to the fullest, celebrating the good that you have every day, especially knowing the most important thing you have is the people who love you so very much.

0: on Big Mac. Oh, the burger, a cologne and a snack. Oh, the burger, all in your hands. Oh, the burger, smell like a man. Double meat Wendy, loves the Whopper on Big Mac. Oh, the burger, a cologne and a snack. Like a man, double meat Wendy just loves the Whopper on Big Mac. Oh, the burger, cologne and a snack. Oh, the burger, cologne and a snack. Oh, the burger, a cologne and a snack.
1: That was AJ Loria, the piano lounge lizard of New Orleans, with a funny song about hamburgers. And now we're going to hear a terrific song from kids in Shreveport, Louisiana, who created this at the Summit of Sound at the Rinzi Education and Arts Center.

that sound means it's time for Confetti Park Storytime. Today we hear the adorable story, The Book Who Wanted to Be Read, narrated by its author, Jerrica Guillory of Eunice, Louisiana.

0: Please do tell me, if you could, how the simplest things are often misunderstood. Try as we may to be loud and clear, what we say isn't always what they hear. Join a little book who sets out on an adventure based on what he always heard his mama say, only to find out what she meant was something else entirely. The Book That Wanted to be Read by Jerrica Guillory, illustrated by Hannah Gumbo. Freeman Teague Jr. said, "Nothing is so simple that it cannot be misunderstood." If you've ever had a misunderstanding, I dedicate this book to you. There once was a book, and his mama always said,
1: "The happiest books are the ones that are read."
0: Book was born a light shade of white, so he thought about being read every day and every night. He had friends of many colors, and they seemed happy enough when they weren't feeling blue. But red was the happiest, for if Mama said it, then it must be true. Asking himself the great question of life,
2: "What was I born to do?" My mama said I was born to be red.
0: And so he set off on a red-hot pursuit. One crisp morning, Book paddled his pirogue to Baton Rouge, which is French for red stick. Surely happiness would find him there. When Book arrived, he sat on the lawn of the state capitol and waited. He waited and waited and waited some more. He waited so long, he began to snore. Book was dreaming for a while until he heard the whistle of a ship. He jumped up, hoping to feel incredibly happy. But unfortunately, that wasn't the case. Book rowed himself slowly all the way home, defeat written all over his face. One afternoon, while Book was flying his airplane, he saw a field of strawberries that seemed to go on forever. He made a quick landing and picked several sacks full of the sweetest smelling strawberries this side of the Mason-Dixon line. Once home, he juiced those strawberries one by one until he had an entire pitcher full of the reddest juice you ever saw. He proceeded to drink that yumminess right down to the very last drop. He waited and waited and waited to turn red. Certainly drinking all that red juice would make him red. Book patiently waited until day became night, and he drifted off to sleep. You already know what he dreamed about. The middle of May rolled around, and Book found himself riding his bike near the crawfish ponds. He decided to empty a trap that was full of mud bugs. Surely, in exchange for their freedom, they might give him some advice on how to go about becoming red. But his plan didn't go so well. When he turned the trap over, all of the crawfish raced backwards into the water. All except for one, with big, big claws. Biggie Cray Cray wouldn't answer any of Book's questions. Maybe he's just shy. Book lay down with his belly to the ground, where they could see eye to eye. And then, like he does with all of his friends, he put his hand high in the sky. A valuable lesson was learned on this day, and Book was made all the more wise. Maybe you know this, but in case you didn't, crawfish don't give high fives. The morning after June's full moon, Book awoke just itching to go fishing. And not any old fish would do. It had to be redfish, not orangefish or bluefish, and he'd be happy to catch him a few. He skippered his airboat down the Atchafalaya Basin, zooming all the way to the Gulf of Mexico. Book baited his hook with some dog food and caught several catfish, but he threw them all back because they hadn't used up their 9 lives. And besides, he wanted to catch redfish. Apparently, redfish don't care much for dog food. Book jumped into July with a bang. The sky was like a rainbow explosion. He rolled through town wearing a cape of the American flag, complete with red skates and a red cap. Everyone smiled and waved as he passed. When the weather cooled off a bit, Book went camping. He set up his tent and a s'mores-making station. He gathered pine cones and sticks to make a fire. Carefully, he strung a clothesline onto nearby trees. Book enjoyed being in the woods. He liked listening to the forest creatures, and he tried to mimic their sounds. The owls hooted, and Book did too. The crickets chirped a clicking noise, and Book attempted to do the same. The wind lightly stirred and rustled the leaves and made all the branches dance in the breeze. As the mosquitoes buzzed harmoniously. For once, Book wasn't thinking about being red, and he was very relaxed. Book dozed off in his hammock, gently swinging, and before long, he was dreaming about his sweet mama singing.
1: The happiest books

0: While he was dreaming, the animals in the forest tried imitating the loud sound Book was making. After a night of peaceful rest, Book stood up and stretched himself this way and that. He scratched his neck and then his back. He scratched his arms and then his legs. Book let out a whimpering whine. He was itching where the sun don't shine. With a look of panic across his face, he yelled to himself,
1: "Get me out of this place!"
0: Book was covered from top to bottom, front to back, elbow to big toe, in bug bites. Red bug bites. Once home, Book took a dry bath, as all books must do. He stepped out of the tub and caught his reflection in the mirror. Book was frozen in time, although there was nothing cool about him. He was red, all right, but he had never felt so wrong. His mind kept replaying his mama's song.
2: The happiest books are the ones that are red.
0: But it no longer made any sense. Feeling far away from happiness, Book decided to visit his neighbor, Dictionary. She was smarter than the average book. Perhaps her wisdom within is what he couldn't do without. As they sat on the front porch drinking sweet tea, Book told Dictionary that his mama always said,
1: "The happiest books are the ones that are red. And clearly you see, I am red as can be. But never have I felt such misery."
0: Dictionary smiled in her own special way, picked up Book, and said,
3: "Let's try adding an A."
0: Dictionary began to read Book. As she turned each page, he squealed with delight. Dictionary read Book from cover to cover, and then lovingly asked him,
3: "So, how do you feel?"
0: Book exclaimed excitedly,
1: "I feel happy, so happy, like never before. Oh, please, my dear friend, won't you read me some more?"
0: Dictionary giggled and said,
3: "Well, your mama was right. The happiest books are the ones that are read."
0: And every day after that, Book was read, R-E-A-D, and he was happy.
2: The happiest books are the ones that are read, and that's what you were born to do. The happiest books are the ones that are read.
0: The end. And that is begin again. Every ending is a new beginning. Featuring the voices of Jerrica Guillory, Vivian Broussard, Ross Bertrand, and Bonnie Ventress.

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0: the forecast is record-breaking heat, wildfires in the west, and extreme rainfall mayhem popping up across the planet. And it may be the strongest El Niño in 150 years. Later in this program, we explore a possible return to mass famine, not just in faraway countries, but real hunger in the UK and America. In a time of rapid climate change forcing and war, food riots in the next few years are possible. On Radio EcoShock, Alad Jones from Cambridge covered UK food riots past and future. American scientist Joshua Elliott warned about the risk of American food shock. Will the monsoons that feed a billion people fail? Gayatri Kathiat and Anish Sinha reported from India. But let's start with El Niño, because this could be a historic event. The strength of an El Niño is measured by ocean temperature in a particular part of the eastern Pacific Ocean. It's not right at the coast of South America, but further out to sea. Once satellites measure 0.5 degrees C warmer than the long-term average, that is an El Niño. A warming of 1 degree is pretty strong, 1.5 even stronger, but if the sea temperatures go to 2 degrees or more over the average, some scientists call that a super El Niño. That could happen. A few meteorologists dubbed it Godzilla after the Japanese film monster from the sea. Here is the strange part. Normally, and I put that in air quotes, normally after a cooling La Niña, which we are coming out of, you can't measure whether an El Niño was happening at least until June or maybe July. The trouble is, the water is El Niño hot already, now, in April. This is not the 6,000-mile-long wave in the North Pacific this spring of heat. That's a different amazing ocean heat event, and it stretches across the North Pacific from Micronesia right towards California. ENSO, the El Niño or La Niña, is measured in the equatorial Pacific, further south. So, what should we expect this year with all that going on? Dr. James Hansen, former NASA Goddard chief scientist, just released his post, 2026 on track for warmest year. That was April 30th. Here he disagrees with an estimation by Carbon Brief that 2026 will be the second warmest year on record. The first 3 months of this year are the fourth warmest on record, so we've got a ways to go, but El Niño is expected to push much more heat, reaching its peak in December and January. Hansen and his colleagues say, quote, "We're willing to make the prediction that 2026 is the warmest year in the period of instrumental temperature measurements. Of course, 2027 will be still hotter." This burst of El Niño warming builds on continual warming below it due to fossil fuel burning and damaging nature. Hansen says sea surface temperatures are consistently about 0.13 C warmer than 2023, that last El Niño. Each heating event builds on a climbing base of temperature. But the temperatures don't go back down to where they were when El Niño fades in a year or two. They have reached a new step, which might take us to 1.7 degrees C of global warming, or even higher. Also, the El Niño causes damage to ecosystems that cannot be reversed. In 2023, billions of fish died and coastal ecosystems shifted. Over a million humans also died in the heat and destabilized weather that year. If the El Niño coincides with an already existing drought and high fire risk, it can make all that much worse. However, parts of the world may get flooding rain events that end the drought where they are. The impact of El Niño is different in various parts of the world. For example, there are generally fewer Atlantic hurricanes slamming into the eastern U.S. during an El Niño. Kinda good news. Bad hurricanes are not impossible, but they're less likely. But fire risk on the west coast of North America, Canada, and the U.S. can reach record levels. Meteorologist Jeff Berardelli says the U.S. South could turn to flooding due to a strong El Nino. The El Nino may deliver wetter conditions and floods to China. My reading is that El Nino affects East Asia either less or less predictably. We know historic cases where an El Nino caused millions of deaths in Asia due to crop failure, mainly in India. We'll get to that later with a short quote from the late Mike Davis on Radio EcoShock, describing mass deaths in Victorian times. Famine could come again, sooner than you think. Berardelli suggests we may be approaching the strongest El Nino in 150 years. He says, quote, "That's not hype. It's the actual median forecast right now for the developing event later this year. It could rival or even surpass the legendary 1877 El Nino, the strongest on record, which was linked to widespread drought, monsoon failure, and food crises," end quote. Now, before we get on to more bad climate news, there is some good stuff happening. There's some better news, and it's kind of lost in the media frenzy of war and politics. It looks like Trump, strangely the fossil fuel promoter, inadvertently helped the world transition away from fossil fuels. You've heard about that. The blockades of the Persian Gulf cut off more than a billion barrels of oil and gas already. Listen to this from author Mark Hertzgard, director at the journalist outfit covering climate now.
1: The conference got an unexpected boost on Friday when the International Energy Agency director Fatih Birol said in an interview with The Guardian that the Iran war had broken the global fossil fuel industry beyond repair, and the rising prices and the supply disruptions have led countries around the world to lose faith in fossil fuels as a source of energy security. And as a result, Mr. Birol said, countries will permanently be moving away from fossil fuels towards renewables. Of course, that's exactly the goal of this conference. The environment minister of Colombia told me that she was, quote, "very happy that Mr. Birol is saying this, and it makes her much more optimistic about what this conference can achieve over the next 2 days.
0: Leading the pack, the solar revolution in Pakistan. It's already well underway before the Iran war. Pakistanis installed so much solar power, the government was caught off guard. The country made a deal with natural gas producer Qatar to back out of contracts made to purchase liquefied natural gas. Qatar agreed to divert 24 LNG cargoes if Pakistan paid the price difference of selling those cargoes to others. And that was last October. Why? As Climate News reports, Pakistani families installed so much cheap solar panels and batteries that Pakistan went from 2% solar power to 25% solar in under 600 days. That is an energy revolution, and it is happening in other countries over the world. So many Australian homes have solar panels, their government recently suggested making electricity free during the day just to use up the excess production. Without government support or programs, people from the Philippines to Africa are hooking up cheap Chinese-made solar panels and better batteries. The alternative energy revolution is happening and getting a big boost by the sudden shortfalls of energy and the realization we can't count on fossil fuels. Meanwhile, an alternative to the continually failing COP climate conferences has appeared. Year after year, for 30 years, world governments met to review the latest climate science from the Intergovernmental Panel on Climate Change, and then they did nothing. Emissions continued to climb. The latest COP meetings were sponsored by big oil and gas producers. Final reports barely mentioned fossil fuels. We are all fed up with that as the world continues to heat up. Finally, another group of 57 countries, a third of the world's economy, met in Santa Marta, Colombia, just a week ago. The first conference on transitioning away from fossil fuels just wrapped up. And this comes from a Covering Climate Now press release after the conference. Quote, France released what it called the first national roadmap by a developed country to phase out fossil fuels. The plan foresees removing coal from the national electricity grid by 2027, ending oil consumption by 2045, and gas by 2050. At the Santa Marta conference, the Chinese electric car giant BYD and the Australian mining company Fortescue hosted a private sector roundtable aboard what Fortescue said was the world's first cargo ship powered completely without fossil fuels. The company urged businesses and governments to pursue real zero emissions rather than net zero goals that employ carbon offsets and allow continued emissions. Asked about the 80 to 89% of people around the world who want stronger climate action, Anna Toni, the Brazilian diplomat, who served as the executive director of the COP30 UN Climate Summit, urged citizens to act, quote, at the national level, there are elections coming up, and what consumer choices people make also matter. That was from Covering Climate Now. France has set a plan to get out of fossil fuels with dates. This is a first for a developed country. There is some hope for avoiding utter climate disaster. Also in the good news department, China's imports of LNG, liquefied tanker gas, are down significantly. This comes as Canada spends billions on new LNG export plants on the West Coast, expecting to sell to China, expect some stranded assets. American researcher Justin Mikulka tells the story, quote, last year, China's LNG imports were down 11%. According to the IEEFA, China's LNG imports could fall by another 11% in 2026. To get an idea how big a change this is, well, 2 years ago, BDEF forecast that China would be importing 95 million tons of LNG by the end of 2026. 60 million tons now seems more realistic. China is keeping LNG imports at multi-year lows and is instead reselling cargoes around the region. That comes on the heels of weak demand growth prior to the war. And that's a quote from Justin Mikulka. Surely the drop in Chinese LNG demand is also tied to their jaw-dropping massive solar installations and electrification of their transport sector. The Chinese government is intensely aware of climate damage. They know it's real, and they don't want the U.S. Navy or any other belligerents to cut their energy supply lines. If China, now the world's biggest economy, can turn away from fossil fuels, there is some hope for the future. Before we get to interviews about climate, El Nino, and the return of the big famine, there is new reporting on climate change in Europe. The World Meteorological Organization released their European State of the Climate 2025, and it's worth considering all this. As the Irish Times reports, Europe's air temperatures becoming dangerously high amid record heat waves in 2025. Here is some of the Irish Times reporting based on work by the WMO and the European Climate Center. Temperatures exceeded 30 degrees inside the Arctic Circle as entire continents suffered extreme weather. Turkey recorded an all-time high temperature of just over 50 degrees, and the popular holiday spots of southern and eastern Spain had months of grueling heat, with up to 50 extra days of feels-like temperatures above 32 degrees C. Even more startling was the unprecedented three-week heat wave that struck Norway, Sweden, and Finland, where temperatures exceeded 30 degrees inside the Arctic Circle. The Greenland ice sheet shrank substantially during the year, losing 139 billion tons of ice, more ice than is contained in all of Europe's mountain glaciers combined. Snow in those mountain areas and across Europe generally was 30% less than normal, leaving less white cover to reflect back the sun's rays. More than 70% of rivers in Europe had lower than normal levels, with flows below average for 11 months. Wildfires burn more land than ever before, affecting over 1 million hectares, an area roughly the size of Dublin, Wicklow, Kildare, Meath, Louth, and Wexford combined. And that's an end quote from the Irish Times. That was just 1 year in Europe during climate change. Next year will be worse. Every year with higher emissions gets worse until we stop. Now to the darkest news. Only older listeners can remember hearing about mass famine overseas. With the Green Revolution and plentiful fertilizers, global food production has increased remarkably. A system of distribution to hungry places developed, with U.S. aid as a central factor. Donald Trump and Elon Musk just ended that crucial support. Reports from aid agencies suggest hundreds of thousands of people have already died, weakened by hunger, because of that withdrawal of American aid. Other countries have also cut back. The international food distribution system is in tatters just when the new emergency arrives. Somewhere between 20% and 30% of total global fertilizer exports are currently obstructed or delayed by the blockade in the Persian Gulf. That's where the primary regional hub for nitrogen-based and phosphate-based fertilizers is. It's a huge bottleneck. This lack of fertilizer will slash crop yields. Some countries cannot get enough diesel fuel for farm tractors. Truck distribution of food becomes too expensive. Even in America, some families are putting food on credit cards or doing without. More farmers will go bankrupt. More families directly growing food will suffer through hunger as their little patches don't produce enough. More people will die. Now, I know every wannabe YouTube channel says, nobody is talking about this. But the growing food crisis is just that. Nobody is reporting it enough. The unnecessary blockade of food and fuel is not happening in a vacuum. Remember, this is all during violent weather events and relentless hotter times. Add the El Nino we just talked about, and then the wild card few know about. What is it? History shows even the former normal climate contained extreme events. And El Nino in the 1800s caused 1 million deaths, many millions of deaths. The American Southwest dried out completely for a few hundred years. So did Australia. This planet already had long cycles of drought and floods before we came along with our emissions. We talked about that dreaded failure of the Indian summer monsoon that killed millions on Radio EcoShock in 2022 with Professors Gayatri Kathayat and Anish Sinha. We only have time for a short sample here from that interview. You can get the whole thing on my website at ecoshock.org.
2: A short period of good climate spurred changes in population, growth in population, and that leads to unsustainable practice, unsustainable population growth, unsustainable agriculture. And then the bad times return and we are fined. You know, we get really whacked by the climate change. So same thing I would say for India. We've been blessed that in the last 150 years, with as bad as sometime the monsoon has been, but for the most part, it has been a very stable climate system. And today, India is the second most popular country in the world and soon to be the most populous. And this population has a short-term memory. They have not seen devastating droughts lasting 10 years, 12 years, like their ancestors did. But again, it's a problem with the short memory of a human civilization. So what is important about our study, or for that matter, any paleoclimate study, is that we are able to define the capability of a monsoon system, that what it is capable of. And if we only look at the short instrumental period, it's very myopic view. Only if we broaden our time horizon, only then we can see the full spectrum of natural climate variability. And in this case, in Indian monsoon, we are seeing that the monsoon system is capable of getting locked in a drought-prone mode that may last for multiple years to even decades. And this is something that not many people realize that in the scientific community. We still have this notion that being a stable system, at the most, it can have 1 or 2 years of a poor monsoon, but it should return back strongly. So to answer your original question, Alex, that how these mega droughts have contributed to the past collapse, it may very well happen again. And as long as we pay attention to the data that we produce and factor that into account, I think that's the way to do it, to ward off any future catastrophe.
0: Tell us about the terrible Indian famine reported by the British East India Company during the period 1782 to 1792.
2: Yes, so this is a very interesting period. In this 10 years, there are historical documents says there were at least 6 famines, and 2 of them are very accurately described by various historical sources. And we have very good confidence in that these were indeed drought-related famines. Now, one has to be very careful in the British period, especially in the 19th century, that there were a lot of famines that were not because of drought. They were from political action, there was from bad economic policies of Britishers. But 1790 to 1800 period is particularly gruesome because these were drought-inflicted famines. 2 of them happened. One is popularly called Skull Famine, or I think it's called Doji Bara Famine, and that struck most parts of India. And the other one was Chalisa Famine, which happened, I think, within 2 years of the first one. And according to one estimate, more than 11 million people died in these 2 famines alone. This particular 10 years were probably, in my mind, were the most catastrophic 10 years in the recorded Indian history.
0: Now, picture this. A hotter climate drives people and crops beyond their limits. Food aid collapses along with fertilizers. A super El Nino kicks in. If that triple tragedy happens to coincide with a natural extreme event, what will happen?
3: What kind of doer are you? How do you think it's going to end?
0: So regarding the last big mass starvation event, Blue Sky user John Cutting says, "Honestly, I don't have confidence that modern infrastructure will prevent similar horror. The world market will efficiently denude the developing world again and again through gouging and hoarding." John recommends a great book about the El Nino famines in the 1870s and 1890s, Late Victorian Holocausts, El Nino Famines, and the Making of the Third World, by Mike Davis. In 2019, 3 years before Mike's untimely passing, he told us about that past Holocaust of hunger. From California, my guest is the well-known urban historian, author, and lefty environmentalist Mike Davis.
4: Climate change and the return of epic droughts in parts of Africa, as we see already in Somalia, will worsen that. It's impossible to address climate change without addressing the politics of climate change. And in this sense, my book, Late Victorian Holocaust, was an effort to understand that in countries, that regions that had experienced for thousands of years periodic major droughts, why suddenly under enlightened British rule and with building railroads and canals and so on, the death toll suddenly shot up in one of the greatest mortality events in human history in the 1870s and again in the 1890s. And here you have to look not just to climate events, but to the way that water is stored, managed, distributed, and particularly the kind of resources managed or controlled by communities themselves, which were stripped away in the conquest of India and its integration in the world market by the British Empire in the 19th century.
0: That was American author and historian Mike Davis. You can listen to that classic full interview using a link in my show blog at ecoshock.org. So was that when undeveloped countries hit the buffer, hit the barrier, the setback that kept them from making the industrial progress seen in Europe and America? Did El Niño seal the fate of some parts of the world? Could it again?
5: Reach for the Valium. We're all doomed.
0: You think the food shock is for poor people in some faraway country? How about the United Kingdom or the United States? Experts find food riots are possible in the United Kingdom as climate change ramps up. From Cambridge, Alan Jones outlines how food stress boils over. Around the world, crops may not be planted or harvested when it gets too hot to work outside. Here is a selection from that interview with Alan Jones, December 2023, on Radio EcoShock. Is a real food crisis bringing rioters out on the streets? It hasn't happened for over 100 years. And you advised the UK government on food security. You were part of the UK-US Task Force on Extreme Weather and Global Food Resilience. Why your continuing concern?
6: I think what we've seen around the world is more tension and more problems within the food system. So as you said in the introduction, food prices are at an all-time high. And also the use of things like food banks, where people reliant on donations for food in the UK, is at an all-time high. So the pressure in the food system is really high. And while we haven't seen riots of really large scale within the UK for many decades, we have seen small-scale riots and protests around availability of food, both in the UK but also across Europe. So really the question is, what are the things that will trigger people going out and protesting, and how those protests become riots, and what we can do to try and alleviate that pressure so that people feel secure in their access to food going forward?
0: And your analysis finds civil unrest could develop even if the country doesn't actually run out of food. What is another possible cause?
6: So even if we don't run out of food, there's two different causes there. One is distribution and the other is price. So even if we've got enough food, if it's unaffordable for the majority of people, then obviously they can't access it. Or if we have a distribution problem, whether that's problems with transport or logistics in moving food around the country, then it's not necessary that the whole country will experience protests or disturbances around access to food, but it could be pockets that appear where that distribution has not been possible.
0: The new paper points to, quote, the rise in social media and sensationalist journalism, and with the public expectation that one should be able to buy anything more or less at the same price at any time of year. Talk to us about the fragility of public expectations in the developed world.
6: What we've seen is that people now do expect the system to be able to provide what they need when they need it, and also that it should be affordable. We've seen globalization has provided us with supply chains that can provide any fruit or vegetable at any time of the year, and people have got used to that and used to being able to buy fruit and veg at times of the year where you couldn't grow them domestically. So with that expectation becomes additional fragility. So as soon as, and we saw this during COVID and within the UK as well, when the UK left the European Union, we saw disruptions to supply chains, and there was a lot of tension within the consumer group about just some products not being available, whether that was tomatoes or lettuce. It didn't spill over to riots, but you could see the tension within the system rise because some supply chains stopped working. And when it's food in particular, those tensions can rise quite rapidly. And we've certainly seen it in many countries around the world where access to particular sorts of food can lead to rioting and can lead to protest very rapidly.
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0: As we speak, wet weather damaged local UK vegetables, straining some supermarket staples for the holiday season. But can't we always import more if climate instability hits?
6: What we've been seeing, especially in the UK, is this assumption that we can always import, that the international markets will be able to help us withstand any local and domestic shocks. And certainly for the UK, we import approximately half our food all the time. So we're very reliant on international markets. The challenges that we're going to face going forward is around disruptions to those supply chains, either because we change trade agreements, and we saw that with the European Union in the UK, or because you've got increasing impacts of things like climate change around the world, where large bread baskets, so these are areas that grow a lot of our food, for example, in the US or in Ukraine and Russia or in China and across Europe, where they get disrupted. And we have seen losses of 10% of global food, global wheat or global rice in a given year. Sometimes we have the stocks to be able to withstand those sorts of shocks, but you can imagine quite easily at the sort of perfect storm of losing wheat harvests in the US due to food and floods or droughts, coupled with extreme rainfall in the UK, meaning that international prices are really high. So up until this point, we've been able to outbid poorer countries or stabilize our supply chains, but we can't always rely on being able to outbid everybody on international markets.
0: Well, so in an emergency, could the country feed itself as it tried to do in World War II?
6: So what happened in World War II was a dramatic change in the way we used our landscape. We were also a much smaller population and much less reliant on imports. So currently, the 50% reliance on imports, there is the possibility of changing what we eat. So we would have to be much less reliant on meat so that the per calorie output from our land was much higher, so that we're not feeding food to animals and then creating that supply chain. So yes, the UK could probably be self-sufficient, although there's lots of research going on to see how true that is. But our diets would have to be vastly different from what they are today, and also what we eat and when we eat it would need to be very different. So it's also, of course, it would be very seasonal. So the big question is, how quickly could we change everything? It wouldn't be overnight. People always struggle to change diets over many years. So if suddenly we had to be self-sufficient, then there probably would be a lot of tension in the system, and certainly tension within society and across communities, and resistance to that, the scale of change that would be needed.
0: What were the questions your new paper, with 56 co-authors, asked?
6: So what we asked was very general questions around what do we think the risks are in the food system? How do we see some of these risks playing out? Over what sort of time scale? And this was general risks across the whole food system. So we covered things like the rise of social media, information access to knowledge that people have. What does that do in terms of tension within the food system, through to climate change, extreme weather, loss of biodiversity, pollinators, bees, things that are really important, increasing prices into farms, transport, as well as more extreme impacts like extreme space weather, so that disrupting telecommunications, disrupting logistics. So we did ask these experts to try and list as many risks as they could, and then put their best estimate at likelihood of these sorts of events happening over a 10 or 50-year time frame.
0: And what did experts conclude about the chances of food riots in the UK within the next 50 years or even the next 10?
6: So the vast majority of experts thought over the next 50 years that riots were certainly possible in the UK, and they thought that the drivers for that, the main ones, would be climate change or impacts of climate change, although there are a number of different cascading risks. So climate change impacting some physical loss, but then also impacting transport and impacting societies in different ways. So that kind of multiple risks coming together over the next 50 years could make accessibility in the UK a problem, and accessibility then leading into some form of riot. Over the shorter period of time,
8: But then there was much less consensus. It certainly wasn't the majority. The minority of people thought that we could still see some form of protest in the UK, mostly down to accessibility. So that's more about distribution than it is about overall access and availability. But that, you know, that distribution, we could certainly see pockets, especially in areas where there is more poverty in the UK and more people reliant on food banks and donations currently, then a distribution challenge across that kind of supply chain in those regions could lead to some sort of riot or protest.
0: Unlike the so-called Cardiff Ellie bread riots in 1991, which began really as a business dispute, what is the threshold your team established as a real riot?
8: So we didn't actually define a threshold. What we did try and say is this is the scale of riot that we wanted people to think about when they were looking at the likelihood of it happening. So the sort of riots that we had were the London riots, which were more around race and the police in the last decade. So we have seen London riots and people going out in the street, committing violence, looting shops. They're very small pockets, so we tried to ask people to imagine what would create that, but on a much larger scale. So not the level on a larger scale, but just more distributed across the UK. So certainly those sorts of race riot type levels that we have seen, but as a result of some sort of crisis in the food system and happening in more than just those localised areas.
0: Well, in the scenario in the paper, you talk about 30,000 people injured. What do you mean by injured?
8: So we used the definition that was used in the London riots, and this is how police categorise the impact of the riots. So injuries, as noted by the police, could be anything from people getting injured because of broken glass, ending up in fights. They could be hospitalised, but a lot of those are fairly minor injuries, but some can be fairly major injuries. In separate research, we have been looking at the scale of injury and whether, when you've looked at food riots around the world in the past, some of these protests and riots, especially around North Africa and the Middle East, they lead to death of protesters because of extreme responses by the authorities, or the riots become much larger. And we saw that in the Arab Spring, which then led to governments being toppled. So that kind of threshold is easier to quantify, one person dying. But the definition we used around injuries for this scenario was more around how police would categorise an injury. So has actual bodily harm happened? Would someone be arrested for that? The scale of that is quite wide.
0: If people think food will come within a few days, that is different from a dread of a longer period. Is the response recovery time a factor in whether riots happen? What do you think?
8: I think that's absolutely true. We didn't ask about response recovery times and how long that would need to be before the protest started to happen. But certainly, if you look at the UK food system and the resilience of it and supply chains, we often say that everyone's 7 days away from food running out. So our supply chains are incredibly efficient and just in time. And a lot of the UK food distribution is on the back of lorries rather than in storage. So it's constantly in movement. So when we look at recovery timescales, we've also got to look at how efficient the system is and how recovery would happen. And that's why I think, it's when the supply chain breaks down, you've got a 3 to 7 day period where the local supply would run out, and how quickly you can then recover means that you've got an additional period of time on that. How people perceive it, and this is where we talk about the rise of social media and the press and how it's talked about. So if it's talked about in a measured way, there's been a supply chain problem, but people are working on it, and supply should be back up in 3 to 5 days, so don't panic. That would help alleviate some of the problems, but if the social media and the newspapers report it as, shock photos of no food on shelves in certain supermarkets, people go out, panic buy, there's even less food then in the system, and that can speed up the problem, and therefore that response time needs to be even shorter. So as soon as people see no food in the shops, then protests can happen really quickly. So that kind of response time depends on how people respond to the initial
0: Did any of the expert respondents cite hacking, artificial intelligence, or terrorism as a threat to food?
8: Yeah, so both AI and terrorism were factors linked into some of those risks, as well as, you know, things like food health issues, so outbreaks of different sorts of avian flu in birds or swine flu. So that sort of disease vectors within the food system as well could be a risk, but in particular around AI in logistics and transport of the whole food system and sales, then that's a particular threat, as is direct terrorism, both in terms of physical risks to supply chains, and especially global supply chains. So there are particular risk points in the global supply chain, but also through cyber terrorism, taking down transport logistics, that's also a risk to the food system.
7: 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We're at ecoshock.org.
0: Alla Jones, you've been working on UK food security for many years. Is the government of the people getting any closer to national food readiness for emergencies?
8: So I think in the UK, not really. We've seen an increasing reliance on international markets and international supply chains. There has been some work around food security, and we've seen reports on food systems and the future of food being commissioned by the UK government, and especially looking at things like diet changes and what we need out of food, as well as strategies around how we ensure domestic production is protected so that we do have some form of domestic production. What we haven't seen is that being joined up into a proper food security strategy looking forward.
0: From the Global Sustainability Institute at Cambridge, we've been speaking with Director Alla Jones. He led the paper Scoping Potential Routes to UK Civil Unrest via the Food System, Results of a Structured Expert Elicitation. Find links and more discussion in my show blog at ecoshock.org, published Wednesdays, and that's Thursday in Europe. I'm Alex Smith reporting. American listeners, you are not immune to food shock. Some of you are already stressed buying pasta instead of sky-high meat, or skipping your meals so the kids get enough. But the real food shock will come if the Midwest farms cannot produce. Listen to American scientist Joshua Elliott warning about the risk of American food shock on Radio EcoShock 2016. Well, before we go deeper into where our food really comes from, let's try for a snapshot of what food shock would look like if we were watching news as it develops. What might they be describing?
9: Well, it can really run the gamut depending on, of course, where the shock occurs in the world. But what we tried to do in the report was look back at the historical period, both from the perspective of strictly of historical data and observational data on food system shocks, and also from a set of models, crop models and food system models that predict from climate and weather what agricultural productivity will look like. What we found is that globally, a sort of extreme food system shock equated to roughly a 10% loss in global calories, and that's from the big major food and commodity crops, which is maize, soy, wheat, and rice, which together account for, I think, about 80% of the total calories we produce in the world. That 10% loss can come from a lot of different places, and it really depends on the distribution of production and, of course, on the effects of weather. So for corn and soy, which are, of course, very, very heavily concentrated in certain key breadbasket regions, especially in the Midwest United States and in parts of South America, we found that a food system shock of this sort of scale really required a major drought event in the United States Midwest. So the kind of events we saw in 1988, in 2012, et cetera. And if we're talking about on the much longer time scale, the kind of events we saw in the U.S. Dust Bowl in the 1930s, which is a lot of what I was talking about at the AAAS meeting.
0: And I'm guessing this isn't just a fringe possibility imagined by doomers. Who funded this research and who published the report Extreme Weather and Resilience of the Global Food System?
9: So the task force brought together researchers from both public and private sector, and indeed even folks from industry in both the UK and US. It was mostly driven by the Global Food Security Program in the UK, which is a cross-agency program that brings together food security concerns from pretty much every element of the different UK agencies. So they were the primary funder and the publisher of the report.
0: And I haven't heard of them before. So they're in the UK, as you say?
9: That's right. It's a relatively new effort. I think it's probably only a few years old. I think its primary home is in the Foreign and Commonwealth Office in the UK, but it has aspects of their agricultural agency and really touches on sort of every agency within the government that impacts, that has interest in food security issues. And it's a really amazing new model for how science and research gets funded and how it gets done, because increasingly these days, a lot of the biggest problems in the world, and especially in the sort of environmental sustainability, food productivity, et cetera world, are cross-sectoral issues. They cross across many different scientific disciplines, and they cross, in terms of the governmental sense, they cross, their interests cross across many different agencies. So you need these kinds of cross-agency, interdisciplinary efforts in order to really take an integrative perspective on the global food system.
0: When I think of what can happen to an important growing area, I'm picturing California with the long drought. But is that the kind of threat that your group studies?
9: It absolutely is. Now, we were primarily looking at, again, the big global commodity crops. And California these days has actually moved away from those global commodity crops and is now growing more what we call high-value food, produce, nuts, perennial crops, etc. So when you think about it in terms of global cereal production, maize, wheat, rice, there's not a lot of that grown in California. But of course, those kinds of drought events are hugely important both for local and global food systems. But, you know, when you think about the actual global food network, when you think about where is the typical citizen in China or India getting their food calories from, it's coming from, you know, just a handful of staple crops like maize and rice and wheat.
0: Well, maybe a better example would be that huge heat wave that hit Russia in 2010. Their grain production fell tremendously, and Russia stopped exporting as the price of wheat rose for big importers like Egypt. Revolution followed within a year. Would you count that 2010 event as a global food shock?
9: Absolutely. So what happened in the 2000s and really sort of culminated in 2007, 8, 9, 10 is a sequence of both food shocks and of sort of increasing overall demand on the food sector

0: inflate global food prices and further sort of complicate food shocks. So that's the sort of the traditional picture of the sort of market-driven food shock. So you saw, because market prices increased for grain, import-dependent countries like Egypt saw huge increases in their local food prices and therefore saw political instability in Egypt and Tunisia, et cetera. And there's absolutely no doubt that those global market factors and those global food shocks contributed to the instability that led to that insecurity around the Middle East. You also have domestic food shocks, you know, of course, the direct domestic effects of drought and climatic extremes, which can also contribute to food insecurity. And that's what's typically blamed for what happened in Syria. There was a huge drought in Syria, which obviously wasn't significant enough to really affect global markets, but led to a lot of domestic food instability and a lot of migration from rural to urban populations, which again, because it happened in the context of high global food prices and other political and destabilizing factors within the country, significantly contributed to the destabilizing forces and the subsequent security situation in Syria.
1: All right. Now, we could say this is all just a matter of weather, but what is the role of climate change when it comes to fragility in world food production?
0: That was a big piece of the report that we were doing, and is trying to look at, trying to characterize what the present risk is in the food system and how that risk is likely to evolve in the future. And what we found is that there is growing evidence that food system shocks are likely to become more severe and more frequent in the future because of climate change. So there's not quite the silver bullet on that yet. There's still a lot more work to be done in order to say with any absolute surety about how extreme events and climate variability and resulting global food system resilience is likely to evolve in the future. But we can say that the evidence is certainly pointing in the direction of increasing severity and increasing frequency of global extreme events as climate changes. And in some places, the story is significantly worse than others. And importantly for perhaps this audience and importantly for the global food system, the U.S. is especially sensitive, the U.S. Midwest especially, is especially sensitive to climate change in this respect because of the projected changes, because the production system in the U.S. and in the Midwest is right at that sort of threshold of temperature thresholds where an increase of just a couple of degrees is already enough to significantly impact the productivity levels in places like Iowa and Illinois.
1: Yeah, one of your colleagues, Tim Benton, blogged about something he called the New Dust Bowl.
0: Right. So that's a lot of the work that I was talking about there is sort of what are the chances of the next Dust Bowl. So there's been a lot of work suggesting that a Dust Bowl type of event is increasingly becoming more likely in the future. And what made the Dust Bowl special is not necessarily the severity of an individual drought, although the individual droughts in the 30s were severe. So the 1936 drought for the Midwest was especially severe. But what made it special was the persistence of drought, so that you had these three major drought events coincident in only a relatively short amount of time. And those sort of persistent drought events are expected to become more likely in the future across the United States. And so we wanted to look at what are the implications of that scale of event for the food production system, both now and in the future under increasing temperatures. And so we did a study which is under review right now for publication, but which I presented at AAAS and is summarized in a couple of different places, looking at what the scale of those events would be. And what we found is that the 30s really were quite extreme. So if we had another decade like the 30s now under present-day technological conditions, just the worst drought of the 1930s, so 1936, would likely be about 50% worse than the drought we saw in 2012, which really is unprecedented in the modern era, and honestly is about as bad as it was in the 30s. It's obviously, for various reasons, it's impossible to truly compare the agricultural system and an agricultural extreme event between the 1930s and the present because the technology, the distribution of crops, everything is just so different. But roughly speaking, the losses that we saw in the 30s were about the same as the losses we would expect today under those same climate conditions. And furthermore, we found that it was very, very sensitive to increasing temperature. So if you take the 1930s, if it happens, say, 20 years from now, and we get, let me step back for a second. The 1930s were very extreme in terms of the precipitation distribution. 1936 in the Midwest was by far the lowest precipitation event we've seen in the last 100 and some odd

0: equated to about a 50% reduction in relative to average precipitation from what we normally see, which is averaged over sort of agricultural area in the Midwest. And that is really a huge reduction. But in terms of temperature, it really wasn't that extreme. 1936 was about the same as 1988 or 2012. And it turns out that at these high temperatures, crops tend to be much more sensitive to increasing temperature than they are to precipitation for a variety of reasons, one of which is in the United States, a lot of the water that crops use actually comes from soil moisture that is built up over the wet winter and spring months in the U.S. So you can have relatively suppressed precipitation in the summer without it having a fully destroying effect. Obviously, it's still very damaging, but that having a fully new, whereas increasing temperature affects the crop throughout its growing cycle by reducing season length and increasing evapotranspiration and thus creating water stress just from increasing temperatures. So in short, as we get to these higher temperatures, the temperature ends up mattering even more than the precipitation. So by the middle of the century, under sort of most scenarios, by the middle of the century, if we're talking about a 3 degrees warmer world relative to sort of pre-industrial levels, the average year is already about as damaging to, say, U.S. corn, for example, than the worst year of the 1930s is. So basically, at these extremes, crops are really, really, really sensitive to temperature. And so just because the 1930s were so rare on a precipitation basis doesn't sort of get us off the hook from considering them as sort of potential scenarios.
1: We have been speaking with Joshua Elliott from the University of Chicago. He's part of a study group of British and American scientists looking at food resilience and the likely arrival of global food shocks as climate change and extreme weather develop.
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1: Yes, even in America and Europe, the hidden hungry could return. Overseas, they are already dying. 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Two recent Radio EcoShock shows suggested ways to prepare for food shock. Get your own stored food insurance if you can, even on a budget, I tell you how. 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Food for the people. I'm Alex Smith. 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

0: Welcome to Paradigms from KPOV, the radio show and podcast that brings you inspired, inspiring people with visions of a viable future for life on Earth that includes humans. Hi, I'm Baruch, host of the show. Thanks for tuning in. Really glad to be here with you, bringing you a guest who absolutely is holding that vision of a viable future for life on Earth that includes us. We're going to meet her and hear some of her amazing music and learn about a prophecy that we see manifesting in the world. But first, I have a few comments. So there were protests in many countries on Friday, which was May 1st, May Day, International Workers' Day. In the United States, thousands marched in 3,500 events across the country in a no school, no work, no shopping May Day protest. Hundreds were jailed in Turkey. There's pushback against right-wing authoritarianism, not just in the U.S., but in many countries. We are seeing assaults on the rights of workers, women, children, people of color, indigenous people, poor people, notice whose rights are not on the chopping block. People are protesting against Trump's war on Iran. In Morocco, Portugal, France, Chile, South Korea, Australia, Indonesia, the list goes on. People protesting, demonstrating, calling for justice and a better world. Much of humanity is striving to make a better world for everyone against forces who don't want that, who want to control everything. All told, millions marched on Friday in the streets of Earth for peace and for economic and political justice. The Project 2025 regime, headed by frontman, con artist, felon, rapist Donald Trump, continues to roll on like a bulldozer, taking away people's rights, rounding up immigrants and putting them in concentration camps, sucking the life force out of the people in the form of higher costs for everything, enriching the billionaires and oligarchs while waging war, slaughtering children. I could go on and on. Fascism has a cycle. We've seen it before, and we know that in the U.S. right now, it's pretty bad, but it's still ramping up to peak horror. Can we stop it? I don't know. I hope so. But while we do get to see what looks like some decent pushback and some wins in some courtrooms, the juggernaut of Project 2025 Trump fascism does not appear to have slowed down at all. They continue to implement their agenda. They're cutting funds to everything, you name it, and putting money in the pockets of the wealthy. When you pay taxes, you are literally putting money into the pockets of the Trump crime family and Elon Musk and Jeff Bezos and Mark Zuckerberg and that whole bunch of people. So think about how much life energy it took you to make the money to pay those taxes. And think about how much of your life energy goes into paying just for the things that keep you alive. And yet the prices keep getting jacked up and the billionaires keep getting richer. It's not rocket science to see what's going on. We, the people, are being monumentally ripped off of everything. Our time, our life force, our planet, for crying out loud. Honestly, I don't know how to characterize what motivates some people. We talk about money and power and greed and psychopathy, mental illness, and all these things. But it's just unfathomable to me how some people get off on causing harm. It's so twisted. We're here on this planet for a relatively short amount of time, and some people choose to spend that time making other people's lives miserable. Something is terribly wrong with such a person. Now, dealing with that, we all have to recharge. Remember the things that make you feel most connected to your own aliveness. Remember the people you love and respect. Remember what motivates you to work to make the world a better place for everyone. If every single person who's old enough to understand this would take 5 minutes out of each day to contemplate the vastness of the cosmos and to look at the nature of the earth that they are part of, to see how interconnected everything is. If everyone would take a little bit of time to do that each day, I can't help but think that this could change the world. I was on my walk the other day, and I came upon this guy standing, just looking up. So I stopped and looked up, and there was an owl not 2 meters away from me in a tree, about 35 centimeters tall, not a horned owl, just standing there on the branch looking at the other human and looking at me No fear, just there. So we all just kind of hung out there for a little while. It was beautiful to encounter this creature and to be around another human who was also appreciating the moment. With all the craziness and the meanness and the violence and the greed and all that stuff, the beauty of pure life in wild nature still exists. And as long as it does, there is hope. All right. And on that note, we're going to meet my wonderful guest who is bringing us wonderful inspiration and music on this episode of Paradigms. Kim Moberg, welcome to Paradigms.
1: Thank you. Thank you for having me.
0: I'm so excited to talk with you about your music, about a couple of your records. But before we even get into that, I'm very interested in who you are. Would you please share a bit of your story with us?
1: Sure. I'm a singer-songwriter who resides on Cape Cod, Massachusetts in the USA right now. But I was born in Juneau, Alaska, and I'm of the Tlingit tribe, as was my mother, her mother, her mother, back just to the beginning of time. I'm a former banker, so for 18 years, I was the senior project manager in the banking industry. My music career started, well, when I was younger, I used to like to play music, and I played guitar. My mom taught me because she was a classical pianist. But I had debilitating stage fright. And so when our two girls got a little bit older, I decided to try and overcome that stage fright, started going to a local open mic. And after about almost a year and a half of going faithfully every week, that stage fright finally went away.
0: Wow, that's quite an accomplishment.
1: Well, now I get to do this full time, and I'd rather carry a guitar case than a briefcase, so it's a lot more fun.
0: How did you start getting into like making the music and performing? Okay, you got past the stage fright and then start making records. Like, how did these things progress?
1: Well, when I was at the open mics, I would see people come up with, you know, partially finished songs, and I thought, you know, I was doing covers at the time, and there's nothing wrong with that. Like I said, my mother's a classical pianist, and you know, she did nothing but covers, Beethoven, Chopin, Rachmaninoff, you know. But I would see these really talented artists come up with bits and pieces of their own song, and I thought, I wonder if I can do that. And so I tried to write a song, and I wrote my first song in 2014 and have been writing songs ever since. And I've been very, very fortunate in that here on Cape Cod lives a very accomplished producer named John Evans. And he is on Tori. In fact, he's on tour right now with Tori Amos. He's played with just such world-renowned artists, and he lives here and has a studio here. And so I've been recording with him for four albums now. He's just been a mentor, and the community that we live in is a very artistic community. It also helps lift other artists, and I've had some amazing mentors too.
0: And Cape Cod is such an inspiring place. Mm-hmm. Really beautiful. I'd like to talk with you about two of your records. The most recent, All That Really Matters, and one before that, The Seven Fires Prophecy Suite for Humanity. Both of these I've been listening to and really moved by. Very beautiful music, but it's not just beauty. There's like an incredible amount of heart and soul and meaning in what you're communicating. Like most artists, you know, something's coming through you for us, and I want to give you a chance to talk about that.
1: Well, you're absolutely right. That's how I view it as well. In fact, one of the things that I like to quote, a reporter had asked James Taylor, they had complimented him on his songwriting. And he said, you know, thank you very much, but I was just the first person to hear it. And I really believe that songs come to you like that as gifts for you to share and communicate with others. And so with The Seven Fires Prophecy, like I mentioned, I am born of the Tlingit tribe, but because of colonization and all the things that have happened to the Native American communities, I grew up knowing not very much about my cultural heritage. And I was embarrassingly older till I realized that not knowing, that lack of knowledge was by design. And so I set out to find out what I could about not only my own personal cultural heritage, but that of Indigenous people where I live now in New England. And I came across the Anishinaabe legend, the Seven Fires Prophecy. The prophecy teaches that a long time ago, the Anishinaabe people were living a very peaceful life on what Indigenous people call Turtle Island, which is North America, to non-Indigenous people. And they were visited by seven prophets. Each prophet offered a prediction of what was to happen in the future for humanity. And each of these prophets talked about a very specific block of time in the future. Each of these blocks of time was referred to as a fire. So that's why they're called the seven fires. It's said that we are currently in the time of the seventh fire. So fires 1 through 6 are history. 7 brings us up to date. And the 8th is what the world will look like if we can learn to live together with respect for all cultures and people and our environment. And I found this to be such a profound and relevant, I want to say story, because it is a story, but it's also, it's true, like all the things that the fires 1 through 6 have happened, that I wanted to share it through song in my style of music, folk music style, so that I can share it with, you know, people that are both Indigenous and non-Indigenous. I'm so happy that it's been so well received. I'm still touring it, and I put together a program. For about 10 minutes, I do a talk and educate people about the boarding schools in Canada and the U.S., about the Wampanoag people who are here in New England. And then I present a 10-minute video by the Canadian visual artist. She's a painter named Erin Stagg, whose painting I used for the cover of the Seven Fires Prophecy. And the video is a short video, but it's so interesting because she, too, grew up not knowing very much about her Indigenous background, and this painting was her way of processing that and understanding and retelling the story. And when I reached out to ask her if I could use her work, of course, she was, you know, very open to it and very welcoming. And then we perform the Seven Fires Suite, which I wrote to tell a story live for people. It was completely grant funded, which makes me feel, again, there's another check mark of this was supposed to happen, you know. Like I said, it's been very, very well received because it's so incredibly relevant right now.
0: We have this incredible opportunity as humanity to learn from what we've been through and what we've put ourselves through. And I want to say truly become what? There isn't a what. It's light.
1: It is. It's light. Exactly. To become the light that we are meant to be. Exactly. There's so much goodness in humanity, and we need to get back to that. And it's been and going to be a struggle. And I know people lose hope, and there are some days that I do the same with the way that the world is right now. It's very scary. But I also believe in my bone marrow that we can get there. We can get there. We have to.
0: I'm talking with Kim Moberg, and we're talking about her new album, All That Really Matters, and another project she did, The Seven Fires Prophecy Suite for Humanity. We're going to hear something from The Seven Fires Prophecy Suite now, and then we'll be back with more conversation. Kim has explained to us about the seven fires, and so what we're going to hear right now is the seventh fire, the crossroad. This is where we are now in the prophecy. Kim Moberg. You're listening to Paradigms from KPOV.

0: That's Kim Moberg from the Seven Fires Prophecy Suite for Humanity. That's the seventh fire, the crossroad. This is what we're experiencing now. All right, let's get back now to my conversation with Kim Moberg. The Seven Fires Prophecy Suite organically leads to all that really matters. Mm-hmm. Because it does. And so all that really matters is a very powerful phrase. I mean, right now we are at a time when we are each, I think, called upon to examine what does matter to us. What is important? What are the actual priorities? You know, is it more stuff? Is it more power over? Is it, you know, to live in harmony with each other and all of life? I mean, saying that almost even sounds cliche at this point, except it's so critical that we get there.
1: That we recognize, right, that we recognize really what truly, truly matters. And that was my own personal journey with this album, because there are some songs in there that cover different experiences I had that were not necessarily happy. Like the second song, Straight for the Heart, was about an experience I had with a narcissist. And I'd never had an experience like that before in my life. And so it was my way of processing that. And there's another one called Good Women Cheating Men, which is not personal, but it was an observation, a personal observation, more than one, that, you know, I witnessed. And I'm looking through these songs, I'm like, wow, they're authentic and they're true, but they're also, I'm a very optimistic person. I'm a very happy person. And the way I process the times that I'm not happy are through the songs, so that I can go on and go out there in the world and be happy. But I'm looking at these groups of songs, and I thought it doesn't seem really reflective of my generally positive outlook. And, you know, so I sat down and thought about, of all of that junk that I went through, what really matters? And of course, that led me to the song All That Really Matters and the title.
0: It may not be a thoroughly optimistic record, but it processes through the painful stuff. It mm-hmm. doesn't leave you stuck in it. And then you complete the record with a song that we all know that has enormous meaning to many generations, which is one of two covers on the album, Joni's Both Sides Now. And that's a song, I mean, it's been with us our whole lives. And I don't know about you, but as I get older, and as the song says, you know, as we mature, we see things differently, and we learn and we grow. And that's great. That's a good thing. And so I think this record is you kind of sharing that with us, that your own movement into a maturity that, you know, obviously couldn't have had before.
1: Well, you're absolutely right. That's the gift and the treasure of songs like this that are quote unquote timeless, is because I believe that songs are living, breathing forms of art. And we take from them what we need and what we need to hear. And 5 years from now, that same song has a completely different meaning. And that's why it has life. Another way it has life is that I used to sing that song with my mom when I was younger, and now I sing it with my daughter. And so that's three generations with that song having all this different meaning to all of us at different points in our lives. My producer, John Evans, when I asked him to do a string arrangement, I feel so strongly that the way he colored this song kind of helps lift it up and move it on its journey from the past to now and on to where it's going to go next. But yes, this song has just had so much meaning to so many different people that I really felt like I wanted to kind of put my own stamp on it.
0: I was listening to a Jackson Browne album. He's been touring, and he's released some albums of his live touring recently in the last few years, but he's singing his songs from when he was a young man, as an older man, with all his life experience. And you can hear it in his voice. You know, it's like a song like These Days from a 20-something to an 80-something. It's like here is a lifespan of experience being shared with us just through the way it's being sung. And I think maybe it's a hope that this is one of the things we can mature into as humanity, is really learning from our elders and learning from the past and our experiences. There's a a youthful folly that we see in the world with greed and attachment to all these very temporary things like things and, you know, looking good and all that kind of stuff, you know. And then there's when we get older and we discover all that really matters, you know. And so I just am appreciative that you're bringing us on that journey. I think it's a mindfulness.
1: Well, thank you for seeing that and understanding that, because that's exactly what I'm trying to convey. Because to me, music is so much more than entertainment. And a lot of Indigenous people believe that. They believe that it's medicine. It's medicinal. And it's also, it's a gift of reciprocity. I can sit here in my house and play just for me, and that'll satisfy me. But isn't it better as a gift that, you know, you and I and audiences back and forth and myself can share together? And that's what we missed so much during the pandemic, when we couldn't do live shows, is that actual connection. But it connects us in empathy as well, which is another very, very important thing to help us get to where we need to be in the eighth fire, is to be empathetic and understand that we truly are one. We truly are. People don't understand that yet, but what happens to me happens to you, happens to my neighbor. It's absolutely true.
0: Talking with Kim Moberg about music and life on earth and all the good stuff, we're going to hear a track now from Kim's new album, All That Really Matters. It's called Straight for the Heart.

0: Kim Moberg, Straight for the Heart, from her new album All That Really Matters. And now let's get back to my conversation with Kim Moberg. This is Paradigms from KPOV. I want to pivot a little bit just because I'm a geek, and I want to ask you about, with both of these records really, but just in general, your process of bringing people together and recording and making these pieces of art that we call albums. What's that like for you? How do you do it? Who are the players? Tell me about that part.
1: To begin with, when the songs come to me, it's typically on my guitar first. Except for one year that I took lessons from my mom when I was like 14 to 15, I'm a self-taught guitarist. I like to kid and say that my guitars are like Ouija boards, because that's how things come to me first. And then a melody will start to come after that. And what takes me the most time and what's the most difficult, and I guess that's the part you would call craft, are the lyrics. You know, what is this about? And how am I going to fit it into 3.5 minutes to where it actually means something to me? So once it means something to me, I can actually, you know, get it out to other people. I mean, some songs take longer than others. Angels Fly, which is a song I wrote about losing my younger sister to breast cancer. That song is the fastest song I ever wrote. It literally just fell into my lap and I was done with it almost the same day. But normally it takes me a lot of time. And then as an independent artist, you know, it's up to me to do the marketing and the booking, and that's very, very time consuming. Also, I like doing it, even though it's time consuming. Like I said, it beats banking. I'd rather do this than that, than banking. So what I do is I started out, you know, playing at like farmers markets and restaurants. And I just really, really wanted to get to a place where I could play for listening audiences and play my own music versus, you know, cover songs. And so that took a lot of trying, but a lot of support from other people in the community too. And so now I've been able to do that. And as I was saying, we come from a very rich cultural area. And one of the people that's accompanied me live for a very long time, going on 9 years now, is Heather Swanson, who plays fiddle for me. And so she and I will tour and do gigs together throughout the region. And then every once in a while, if I want to do a band show, there are a lot of musicians that I can call upon and say, hey, do you want to join me for a Seven Fires full band show? So I've been very lucky in that. Like I said, I handle all the marketing and all the booking on top of that. So it's definitely more than a full-time, quote-unquote, job. But it's also definitely a calling. It's absolutely a calling.
0: So you're really positioned now that when you're moved to do something with it, you're ready to go.
1: Absolutely. Yep. And that's the beauty of being an independent artist. I can steer it all myself.
0: That's so great. It's also great just because it means that there aren't these layers between you and us of PR and what have you, you know?
1: Absolutely. And it's not just performing for the community, because those are connections and friendships. Other people might call it networking when you're working with the people who do the venues, but I'd really rather call it, and I view it as relationship building, because a lot of these coffee house venues are run by volunteers and people who just love music, especially folk music. So it's, I don't know if it's because I'm a service brat and, you know, I moved around a lot growing up. I went to 10 different schools in 12 years and I like meeting new people. I like seeing new things. So even the part of meeting all the people that run these venues to me is just as much fun and just as important as standing on their stages.
0: Well, I'm sure you walk in the room and they're happy to see you, just as I was happy to see you, because I already knew this was going to be a fun contact because of just the vibe comes across.
1: The vibe comes across, but we get what we get, right? You know, the folk community has been really, really good to me, and it's just an honor to be part of it and to be part of the legacy of all the people that have done this, you know, before me, and to help mentor people that are coming up, you know, after me.
0: We'll be back with the final part of my conversation with Kim Moberg, but we're going to listen to a couple more songs from All That Really Matters. starting out with Memories Bleed.

0: You just heard the title track from Kim Moberg's new album, All That Really Matters. And before that, Memories Bleed. Powerful music. And now here's the final part of my conversation with Kim Moberg. Talk to me about the mentoring part.
1: There's been a number of different projects that I've done to give back. I hosted and founded a local coffee house open mic here in our community that ran for 5 years before the pandemic at our local library, because that's how I got started, was at open mics. So I wanted to do that. There's a town on Cape Cod called Sandwich. It's a beautiful historic community. I founded the Sandwich Arch Lines Porch Fest, and that grew to be, you know, there's over 3,000 visitors every year too. Yeah, it's a pretty big event. I'm also part of the legendary club Passim's Folk Collective. Passim is a folk club in Cambridge, Massachusetts that helped, you know, start the careers of Bob Dylan and Joan Baez and Tracy Chapman and, you know, all of these amazing artists. And what the Folk Collective does is help us get the message out that I think we lost sight for a little while that folk music is more encompassing. For a bunch of years, it had this one particular look of a certain type of person. And we're trying to open that up and remind people that no, folk music comes from indigenous backgrounds. It comes from country music. It comes, you know, rap is folk music. All different sounds. I hate to use the word genres. All different sounds fall under the umbrella of folk music. So I've been doing work with the Folk Collective for that. And I was also invited to be on the board of the Billy Conway Artist Fund. Billy Conway was the drummer for the band Morphine, and his partner, who's also a musician, founded the Billy Conway Artist Fund to help Indigenous artists, to help mentor them in the state where Billy loved to live. He was originally from the Boston area and lived for a long time in Montana. So I've been on that board since November, where we raise money to help Indigenous artists have enough funds to do recordings and to maybe tour.
0: You're plugged into so many things that are about sharing. I imagine that must do you a lot of good personally.
1: Oh, absolutely. Absolutely. And it's all learning for me as well. You know, these are all things I told myself a while ago, I'm just going to say yes to whatever opportunities happen, even if they make me very nervous, or, you know, if I feel like, I don't know if I can do this, because I suffer from anxiety. So sometimes I can get very nervous about something new. But it's very important, I think, you know, to become a more rounded person and a more giving person to say yes to these opportunities. I was invited to perform the Seven Fires in Full at the Visioning Bear Intertribal Conference in Western Massachusetts a couple of years ago, and I'm coming back to do it again in May. And that's not ever a setting that I saw myself performing music, so I was very nervous at first.

0: really cool for me.
1: I want to say something about the anxiety thing too, because okay, you're probably like my 1500th interview or something, and I woke up anxious about doing it. And it's like people have anxiety. It's just a thing. And it doesn't have to stop us. It's not stopping you. It's not stopping me. And I say this just so that people listening can recognize it doesn't have to stop them either.
0: It doesn't have to stop. And, I talk a lot about that stage fright that I suffered, and that was rooted in anxiety. And so many people come up to me after a show and they, tell me and they share their experiences. Again, it's the empathy, about the different things that they've suffered anxiety from. And, they say, oh, I kind of now I want to go home and practice my guitar. Maybe I can do it too, and again, that's super important because the more art we get out there, the better. So if you think that you can't do it, my advice would be take a deep breath because we can accomplish much more than we think we
1: Guitars, not guns.
0: can. Yes, absolutely.
1: If all the soldiers put down their guns and picked up guitars, imagine that.
0: Could you imagine? Imagine, like Brandi Carlile's song says, right? Imagine if we could.
1: Well, I think we can. And I think what you're doing is one of the things that helps bring us along. And we're all part of that. And I really appreciate your part.
0: Thank you very much. And the same goes for you, though. Putting out the word, all artists need help doing that. And the work that you do to spread the word about so many different artists and help us not only get our message out about the music, but who we are is extremely important and vital. So thank you.
1: You're very welcome. It's my honor to get to do so. And just thank you so much for talking with me. And I can't wait to keep following what you're doing. And I want to listen to the Seven Fires Prophecy Suite again a few more times and let it sink in some more.
0: Good. Thank you so much for inviting me.
1: Kim Moberg, it was such a pleasure talking with you, connecting with you, learning about your life and your music and your inspiration. I thank you so much. What you're putting out into the world is so good and nourishing and beautiful and really just good medicine, really good medicine. So thank you. Thank you. Folks, if you'd like to know more, Kim's website is kimmobergmusic.com, KIMMOBERG music.com. Check her out. If you go to the Paradigms website, paradigms.life, you'll find a link for the Seven Fires Prophecy Suite for Humanity. I definitely encourage you to listen to the whole thing and really take it in. We are at a very important point in human development. We have amazing opportunities to choose to make this world a better place for everyone if we have the will to do it. So thank you, Kim, for what you're contributing. And folks, do check out the Paradigms website, paradigms.life. Lots of good stuff there. All our episodes archived going back to 2009. All right, we're going to end the show by hearing one more track from the Seven Fires Prophecy Suite for Humanity. It's the eighth fire, Wings of the Winds. This is hopefully what we're headed into. And we'll let the word for the week be vision. Use your vision. See. Not just with your eyes, but with your heart, with your mind. Envision the world you are working towards. Our ability to visualize is part of our ability to make things manifest. All right. This is Baruch signing off for this episode of Paradigms. We'll be back next time with more inspiring people. Until then, be a visionary and be well.

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0: They sound quite mad, don't they?
1: Kali. Her name means Kal, which is time. She includes everything, life and death. She includes hope and hopelessness. She's light and she's dark. There is no parts of our human lives that are excluded from her adoration. Anything that we want to cut away, she says, that too is my child. She's so whole. She's so complete. She's that terrifying. She's the fullness of the divine. She's everything the divine is not supposed to be. She's dark. She's dirty. She's angry. She's hungry. She's naked. She's cutting off heads because only the heart can see rightly. And it is time for us to speak from the heart, to rise from the heart, to cut off the head, which has been leading us in this direction of madness. And she is furious because her world is almost destroyed. You see, Durga, which is the divine feminine in the Hindu tradition, she's beautiful. She's dressed in red and pink, and she's riding in on a tiger. Not unlike the marches of women riding in on Pussy Riot. We are all in pink and red. So she rides in, there's Shiva and Durga, and they're fighting this battle against the demons of ego, against the demons of greed, against the demons of separation. And they're powerful. However, they begin to understand that every time they wound a great demon, with every drop of blood, 1,000 more demons emerge. And anyone who knows a malignant narcissist might know something about that. And they are realizing that they are losing, because every time it appears they're winning, more demons arise. And so in the last hour, and make no mistake, we are in the late, late hour now. From within Durga, a deeper, more fierce form of the divine feminine rises from her head, and that is Kali, and that is the Dark Mother, and that is the force of sacred activism, of broken-hearted, tender-hearted, fierce motherhood, from which we too must rise. And she says, no, not this time, not my children, and she saves the world.
2: How do you like that?
3: The fault, dear Buddhist, is not in our stars, but in ourselves.
4: Correct.

0: Good morning, Lisa.
1: Good morning, Tonio.
0: So this morning, my guest is Lisa Weil. You are a teacher advisor here at Goddard College.
1: I have been for 25 years.
0: 25 years. Wow. In Goddard's graduate...
1: Initially in the BAMA program.
0: Uh-huh.
1: And then it became the MA program, and now it's the Goddard Graduate Institute.
0: And this is the individualized master's?
1: That's part of it that I'm in, but we also have social innovation and sustainability and health arts. Mm-hmm. We also break down into concentrations, so there's transformative language arts, embodiment studies, consciousness studies.
0: And you also just wrote a book, a memoir, and I just read it.
1: I was a little nervous because, you know, about a guy reading it.
0: Well, it's interesting because I could relate to a lot of it.
1: Really?
0: Which might surprise you.
1: I don't know. You'll tell me what you related to.
0: I just loved how you started discovering yourself and found this amazing community and the joy of that community. Because I've had that experience. I had that experience probably roughly around the exact same time that you did. It was a different community.
1: Yeah.
0: But we were having a very similar awakening experience. Because that's what it felt like.
1: It was. Like. Absolutely.
0: It's like this very dramatic, powerful awakening and self-discovery.
1: Yeah.
0: And that...
1: Embodied.
0: Totally embodied and expansive and...
1: Yes.
0: Mind-blowing.
1: What was your community?
0: It was a spiritual community of people who had just done this incredible 40-day intensive training, and then they realized that they didn't want to return to the real world or the world that they came from.
1: Yeah.
0: So there were two communities, the main community in New York City, and then there was this renegade community out in San Diego for the people who really didn't want to follow anything, you know, in any formal way. They were just
1: into the
0: magic of this, of the self-discovery.
1: You were a renegade.
0: I was definitely a renegade. I've always been a renegade. So that's a lot of what I experienced while I was reading in the early part of the book.
1: Yeah.
0: Plus all the experience of passion and falling in love and all those all those tumultuous
1: kind
0: things
1: of cuts
0: that
1: across gender, isn't it?
0: Yeah, it totally. And I could so relate to the book, and I thoroughly, thoroughly enjoyed it. I mean, I really loved reading it so much.
1: Oh, well, thank you.
0: So yes. As a straight man reading a memoir about a lesbian feminist woman, I mean, I totally related to it. I thoroughly enjoyed it. And there was no separation for me. I mean, in this community, there were lots of, I mean, people were exploring their sexuality as well. It was a time of self-discovery and wild exploration.
1: Yeah. Well, one of the things, as you notice later on in the book, not in terms of our relationship forms, we were very, very liberated and wanting to explore all different forms of non-monogamy, for example. You know, just throw out all those forms. But when it came to embodied experience, there was a split, which actually becomes a real issue internally and externally, which is that, you know, I hadn't realized this, but I was in a group with an ideology I had never even named, that I came to understand that what people around me mostly believed is that anything that wasn't, you know, just pure, beautiful lovemaking was a form of patriarchal consciousness that we had to try to rid ourselves of. And then we ended up kind of coming into conflict with more and more there were feminists and especially lesbians exploring desire and all of its manifestations, and that included SM and B&D, and we just found all that kind of abhorrent. Well, I never explored it. I just agreed, yeah, that's wrong. And then in the book, I just trace my growing understanding that it was kind of a lie for me to reject all of that when my own relationships, at least in emotional terms, had been pretty sadomasochistic. And then I began to really explore this division between us and them, you know, the way they saw it and the way we saw it, and come to see that we're all part of one thing. And then I could no longer look at those forms of sexual activity in the same way at all. I began to see it as genuine experimentation, just like all the other things we'd been doing. Also, I began to see the ways in which righteousness and rigidity were, even those of us who did agree with each other, I think they were coming between us as well.
0: Well, that was another thing that was so wonderful to read about your experience of this amazing new community that mm-hmm. was congealing together and inspiring each other and awakening together. It was so sad to see the disintegration of that community where women were getting caught up in these kind of polarized trips revolving around racism, sexuality, morality, mm-hmm. things like that.
1: It was everything that really mattered deeply to us, and that's why it tore us apart. And I think it has something to do with the fact that, as far as we knew, we were the first. And as far as I know still, when I look back, I think we were really originating so much. We were birthing things, and we were so close to, I mean, in a way that people can't even imagine now, we were so close to a world that was totally dominated by men.
0: Mm-hmm. I mean, whole culture, the whole society, our minds.
1: Exactly. Talk about colonization.
0: Yes.
1: I mean, we were completely colonized. I mean, he still meant everyone. The pronoun he was used for everyone, and no one even saw that as a problem. Mm-hmm. And, you know, rape within marriage was legal until, I don't even know when, but I think it still was at the time that things were just starting to...
0: You mean in this country?
1: In this country, absolutely. And it still does exist around the world. So we were so full of discovery, and the righteousness goes together, at least for me, speaking for myself, when you just get something, and you get that this is behind everything that has caused you pain, you know, just even just to see it, let alone to experience, just to see this kind of insanity and injustice that you've been seeing your whole life, and you finally get why. Then I became righteous, you know, and then you say, oh, I understand this. This is my analysis. And you just don't have time for people who don't get it or aren't on your side. And I think that's how a lot of us were. And I think maybe it goes together with a movement that's just in its incipience. Instead of, you know, we hadn't matured. We hadn't had time to figure out, okay, now what do we do with this vision? Because when it comes to vision, I think we saw everything. We really did.
0: Well, you saw the core.
1: Yes, that's great. Yeah, we saw the core of it. And I think that's why we were able to make the connections we did. And to this day where everyone talks about intersectionality, I still don't see that people are getting things in a way that's different. Gloria Anzaldúa was a very important part of this movement that I'm writing about in the book. And, you know, she's the one who wrote Borderlands. And so was Audre Lorde. You know, we were getting it about racism for the first time. People have this idea about the second wave feminism, that we were just a bunch of white middle class. Maybe the problem is you're not looking about the lesbians, because when it came to the lesbian part of the movement, it was the most mixed group I've ever been a part of. And it's where I learned about classism and racism. It's where I learned about what is now called intersectionality. And for me, it was all there in Judy Grand's poem, A Woman is Talking to Death. I think it's the most important intersectional poem ever written, and that was written in 1974. And it's true that some of our thinkers didn't necessarily draw from that kind of experience, but on the whole, the movement was drawing from roots that were not just white at all, and certainly not all middle class. Judy Grand being this amazing working class dyke, and her writing was as important to me as anyone's. And so I think people don't understand that that's where people like me, who grew up with extraordinary privilege, where we broke out. That's how we broke out, because we were part of this. And we got it for the first time. I mean, it was such an education just to be with women like that. And they were lesbians, and that's partly what made the exploration so intense, because at the time, we were all sort of in love with each other. That's how it felt to me. We were all riding this wave. Maybe you felt like that in your community.
0: Oh, absolutely. And you guys were really breaking out of the mold, of the norm.
1: Yeah.
0: And in our community, we were breaking out in a different way. But it was the energy, the dynamic, the passion of it was the same.
1: It's the same, because it's this passion of breaking out. And what I keep saying, and when I've been on tour with this book, and when I say it, I see a lot of people in the audience nodding. I said, for the longest time, I couldn't separate my lust for women from my lust for a different world, mm-hmm. a more livable world.
0: Well, is there a difference? I mean, desire and lust, mm-hmm. I mean, they're such powerful forces.
1: Yes.
0: And they can be very all-consuming. They can be so dangerous. I mean, it's very alive.
1: Yeah.
0: Volatile.
1: Yeah.
0: And I think we all experience it in our relationships.
1: Yeah.
0: And we experience how devastating it can be because, and you wrote about your experiences of it, both in terms of the relationships that you were going through and in terms of the dynamics of what was happening in the community that you were part of.
1: Yeah.
0: And how wonderful it was, and then how painful when things come apart.
1: Exactly.
0: And trying to hold on. That's the thing with desire and lust, is that when you try to hold on, you get burned. You get burned so badly. And yet there's something about the burn. Like you talk about the burn, how you love the burn.
1: Yeah, I live for the burn.
0: You live for the burn, but not when
1: it was consuming
0: not
1: me.
0: Not when you're so attached to what's burning so that you get burned.
1: Yeah. Okay, that's a good way to put it. Yeah. Well, but how do you not? I mean, the burning to me went along with the attachment.
0: And this is an interesting thing that occurred to me as I was reading this, because I'm always writing things as I read. And I realized that with every relationship we have, whether it's a relationship with another human being or a relationship with a community or an ideal or something that we're working on, we have to go through a whole new individuation process after the ending or a significant change in that relationship.
1: Yeah.
0: Even though we go through an individuation process, it's not a static thing that holds true and informs you for the rest of your life.
1: No.
0: It's like you have to go through the same thing over and over again. You have to die all over again.
1: You know, there's a quote from Saint-Exupéry, and probably no one who's read the book remembers this, but it says in French, to love is to die.
0: You actually quote that in the book somewhere.
1: Aimer, c'est mourir. That's what he says.
0: Yeah.
1: So, yeah, that was my experience, especially in the last one, because it made me change so much. Mm-hmm. But that's just what you're saying.
0: And that's what happens. That's why those intensely painful experiences are so valuable, because they do change us. Sometimes they kill us, but and that's a radical change.
1: Yeah.
0: But we also have the opportunity to be reborn, which doesn't really happen unless we die in a way.
1: Yeah, exactly.
0: And I think we all have a tendency to avoid change and avoid death and avoid getting really destroyed. And yet, that's where all the magic.
1: You're such a Sag. You are. This is the way Sages think, and not everyone understands this. But yes, there's a wonderful poem.
0: Well, that's why I loved this book so much.
1: Yeah, exactly. That helps me understand it really, because it is a book about dying and becoming. That's from Goethe. Goethe was also a Sag, and he has a poem, "Selige Sehnsucht," which means holy desire, and it's all about you must die in order to become.
0: And yet, the title of it was Holy Desire.
1: Selige Sehnsucht means
0: desire
1: holy desire.
0: And you've practiced Zen.
1: Yeah.
0: And one of the things that I think that people kind of misunderstand the whole desire issue in Buddhism.
1: Yeah.
0: That most people simplistically get the message that desire is a bad thing.
1: Well, including many Buddhists. I mean, there are many Buddhist centers in Buddhism.
0: Yes.
1: It's misunderstood.
0: Yes.
1: Mark Epstein wrote a really wonderful book called Open to Desire, which really helped me in writing the book, basically questioning that tenet of Buddhism, which isn't a tenet everywhere, but it is in a lot of places. And then I had just had a wonderful Zen teacher. And of course, I was going to bring it up anyway back then when you talked about if you're not attached, you won't get burned, because it was my encounter with especially this one Zen teacher that began to turn things around for me. And she was so extraordinary. And she, even though we would chant things, because she was very traditional in the setup and the chanting and all of that, but when I would come to see her and talk to her, she would just say, open to it, experience it all the way, ride it, but don't be swept away by it, which, you know, to understand that distinction, to completely experience it without being swept away by it, which is why, you know, to sit on the cushion and have a firm seat allows you to do that. So I could say that all those years of Zen just helped me to find a place to sit in the middle of all of this.
0: It's about presence. It's about finding presence. But in the beginning, people can say presence all you want, but people don't get it, because that's not something that you get at the beginning.
1: No.
0: In fact, that's something that doesn't come for quite a while. I mean, you can have really powerful awakening experiences, and yet you still don't get a visceral sense of presence until a fair way down the path.
1: Yeah. Yeah, it takes a long time sitting there.
0: Yeah. So it's really hard to get the importance of not getting swept away. Not getting swept away means mm-hmm. getting lost. Like I remember mm-hmm. in those early days, I would get swept away for long periods of time. Yeah. I mean, really long.
1: What you mean, you're talking about just in your life?
0: Yeah.
1: Or, yeah. I think I had been pretty much swept away. I mean, I was very dissociative about the stuff. I just would not allow myself to feel things.
0: Right, because we're trying to protect ourselves from getting hurt. Because there's so much vulnerability in this, too.
1: Oh,
0: because when you open up, it's like,
1: I know.
0: So raw.
1: Yeah.
0: And that's what passion... And we haven't even mentioned the title of your book, which is called In Search of Pure Lust.
1: Yeah.
0: Which is a very provocative title.
1: Mm-hmm. Yeah, and so obviously trying to find a way to desire that isn't harmful would be part of that. But, well, more than anything, it's inspired by a book by Mary Daly, feminist philosopher Mary Daly, called Pure Lust, Elemental Feminist Philosophy. And one of the women that I fell in love with, it's one of the big loves, there's maybe five big loves in the book, happened to be in a study group. I met her in Boston, and she said, you should come visit me in Western Mass. I'm in a study group there, and I want you to meet some of these women. And it turned out she was living in Mary Daly's house. Mary Daly wasn't living there yet. I realize that most of your listeners haven't even heard of Mary Daly, but...
0: I hadn't heard of her until reading this book.
1: Oh, my God. Well, I'm going to talk a little bit about her, because one of the things I thought to myself is, if I go on tour, it's going to be a platform and I can talk about stuff that I really think is important. Mm-hmm. She was such an important writer, thinker.
0: The interesting thing is that you avoided reading her.
1: I avoided reading her because I'd heard her quoted a lot. Yeah. I mean, no, of course, everyone heard of her in those days. She was our philosopher.
0: Oh.
1: She was our philosopher. It was as simple as that. Doing for us in philosophy what Adrienne Rich was doing in the form of poetry. But I wanted my stuff to come to me by way of poetry. I wanted it understated. Mm-hmm. And I found hers to be very verbose, blah, blah, blah. But the fact is I hadn't really given it a serious read. So I end up falling in love with this woman who's living in her house, and I eventually move in with her. And then I end up being part of the study group, and they all say, you haven't read Mary Daly? And then I start reading her, and I am so hooked. And it is giving me a way to articulate just about everything that I'm seeing. And it was major. This was major for everyone I knew. And then Mary Daly moved in, and she was writing Pure Lust at the time. And all the time that she was writing this book called Pure Lust, I thought, she's writing about this thing that I feel when I fall in love. This incredible experience where you feel like the universe is behind you and all of the fairies are saying, yes, yes, yes, which is what I really thought Pure Lust was. Well, I come to find out it's not that at all that she's writing about, but whatever.
0: Right.
1: I still thought it was a good title. But just to segue a bit about Mary Daly is that what happened is that Audre Lorde wrote a letter to her complaining about gynecology that she had...
0: Which is the title of a book.
1: Which is the title of her first book, Gynecology, The Metaethics of Radical Feminism, which was the first book to show how patriarchy is global and how women all around the globe are... This had never been demonstrated before. So she took us into Chinese foot binding. She took us into genital mutilation in Africa. So Audre Lorde was very upset that African women have been included in that chapter as oppressed, but she had not included them among the goddesses. She had stayed with just the goddesses she knew, which were mostly European. And Mary took this in and wrote back, and unfortunately, it was never reported that Mary took this in and wrote back, and everyone will know about Audre Lorde's letter. If I'm in a group of young feminists today, everyone has read that. And then I said, have you ever read Gynecology? The book that Audre Lorde was writing about, which she wrote because she respected the book so much, no one has read it, because that one letter was enough to turn people off of the book. Everyone was so sensitized to anything that was racist at the time. I got privy to the fact, this is in the book too, that there was a bunch of white women who raided a bookstore in San Francisco at night and put little day-glow stickers on all the copies of Gynecology saying, do not buy this book, it's racist.
0: And that's an example of passion.
1: It is. That's exactly what, because...
0: In the world.
1: It is. That
0: activism
1: too.
0: And how...
1: Misguided. Not,
0: exactly.
1: Yeah.
0: And that's just from a lack of perspective and maturity. And
1: oh, my God, yes. Yeah. Which was on our side as well.
0: Yeah, and all of us.
1: Yeah.
0: I mean, none of us are immune to it.
1: Exactly.
0: Yeah.
1: So, I persist in thinking that Mary Daly was one of the most important thinkers feminist thinkers ever, and that her books have actually grown in importance if people would just look at them. I mean, gynecology begins with these words. This is an extremist book written in an extreme moment in history, a time when we are threatening all species on Earth with extinction. This was written in 1978. And the other thing she wrote in gynecology, which I think applies really beautifully, in the land of the fathers, the more blatant the lie, the greater its credibility, for it is then most consistent with the general pattern of bizarre beliefs.
0: And that's what's becoming true all over again.
1: So much of what she has written is becoming true all over again, only it's truer now, mm-hmm. and it's more lethal now. And I really believe people should be reading Mary Daly now for clarity.
0: And would that apply to men as well?
1: Oh, yeah. Oh, she had many male fans, tons of them, actually. Uh-huh. It wasn't just women. Her analysis of what's happening is not just for women. It's just she's seeing through. She was so disgusted, you know? This is the year, she said this in 1986, this is the year of Chernobyl. And you are worrying about that? You know, somebody had some question that was about something that she didn't, you know, I mean, we should be disgusted. We should be outraged, you know? That, I really value that, that she sustained that outrage at mostly men. I mean, she saw it as, mm-hmm. you know, and of course women have been complicit, are doing to wreck this beautiful world. I mean, I think it's visible now in ways that it hasn't been for a long time. It's mm-hmm. all coming out.
0: Right. As we get closer and closer to that extinction point.
1: Yeah, and as our lives are held in the balance by a bunch of very powerful egomaniacs.
0: I'm talking with Lisa Weil. Mm-hmm. She's the author of this wonderful new book, In Search of Pure Lust. And so maybe we could go back to your childhood, where all this started. Because a lot of this started very early for you. There's a few things here. You fell in love with one of your teachers.
1: Oh, that started early.
0: But you had a very interesting relationship with your father, which I thought was very interesting.
1: Yeah.
0: And that juxtaposed to your relationship with your mother.
1: Yeah.
0: Would you like to talk about?
1: Yeah, well, one thing that actually the book is kind of about, too, is that, and I think it's part of my own perspective about what went wrong, because something I should say is that as I wrote the book, the world that I was writing about was clearly in the process of disappearing, and now it's almost entirely gone. So in many ways, this is a requiem for a movement, and a lot of people would say, oh, it's, you know, backlash, it's co-optation, it's big bookstore chains, blah, blah, blah. And I think it is all those things, but it also was internal, and I really wanted to understand what it was. And one of the things that I began to realize is that it's connected to what I said earlier about it being a very young movement. We sort of had to be in rah-rah mode all the time, and there wasn't much going back. There wasn't much looking at childhood wounds, for example. You know, this woman that I fell in love with who lived in Mary Daly's house, Grace, she didn't believe it. You know, we had a joke that we would make about bringing things up, which ends up being the title of a later book when I'm seeing a shrink, right? Because we had these neighbors who were always, they felt it was important to bring things up every day. And Grace would stick her finger in her mouth whenever we talked about bringing things up, and we'd laugh. And then, boy, did we ever pay for that, you know? You have to bring things up. You have to go back. And, you know, and another way of talking about that is the shadow. You know, you have to look at the shadow, which is something we really just didn't do. So,
0: and
1: yeah.
0: We still don't do in this culture.
1: And no, not in the culture at all. But very much we do in cultures that I'm a part of now.
0: Right.
1: It's really important.
0: And in that community that I was a part of, that was actually the first step in it, was telling our stories, telling all our deepest, darkest.
1: Really?
0: Most secret story. That's how we began, because we were revealing everything about ourselves so that we could actually open up ourselves to receive being loved. Because until you let yourself be seen fully, you cannot experience love.
1: Wow, this is very advanced. I'm impressed.
0: Well, you talk about this in your book as well.
1: I do, yeah, but I only came to this much later when I realized what...
0: Well, I experienced it directly very early, but it took me my entire life to integrate all of this.
1: Uh-huh.
0: So it's not like I got it all
1: and
0: it was all done.
1: Yeah,
0: We still have to go through the whole process.
1: Yeah, that's true.
0: Like, it reminds me of the path of the tarot. You know, you start out as a fool, at the beginning, and you have to go through all these life experiences. And someone may tell you all the secrets about what you're going to go through, but until you actually go through
1: and go through and burn and
0: die over and over again and get crucified and just get destroyed repeatedly in so many different ways.
1: I think that's a really good tarot card for me in this book. I think that's exactly
0: And then you come back to realizing that you're just a fool, but now you've experienced all the stuff that reveals to you that you're just a fool.
1: That's a beautiful summary of the book. It's the story of a fool. I mean, it really is. Like, people keep saying to me, what, you didn't get it? I mean, after three or four times, you still weren't getting it? No, I didn't. I went back into the fire over and over.
0: That's the power of desire.
1: Yeah, none of the people who say this
0: And it's a beautiful thing. It's so important because without the desire, we'd never have the impetus to learn anything. Or
1: that's
0: to grow,
1: right, exactly.
0: So desire is so
1: And that's
0: critical.
1: Why also Sagittarius are just learners to their core, aren't they? We just can't get enough.
0: Well, I know that about myself and obviously about you.
1: Oh, yeah, discovery, that's it. And at one point, I have this insight that it is falling in love and desire are the same thing as discovery of knowledge. It's getting new knowledge. That
0: falling in love
1: with
0: the world.
1: Sound you make when you're coming. Oh, it's like, yes, I'm getting something. Yeah. You know, for me it's all about that.
0: Yeah.
1: Something is really coming to me, you know?
0: Yeah. I'm opening up to receiving more.
1: Yes.
0: My container is getting bigger.
1: Yeah.
0: To receive more.
1: Mm-hmm. Yeah. But the hard part, you know, the part that we didn't do so much about really was going back to the wounds. And so that's, to go back to your question about childhood, I didn't do that at the time. But yeah, in the book, I felt it was important to talk about the mother wound, the father wound. But astrology is important in the book, too. And I meet this astrologer who is actually Caroline Casey, whom you interviewed.
0: Oh.
1: You didn't know that. Neela is Caroline.
0: Oh, okay.
1: Because she was a student at Brown. And I'd heard of it, but I just thought it was so stupid. You know, astrologers, you know how people feel about it. So then she invites me to her place for a reading, and I feel like I'm totally unveiled. It's the first time I really see myself and understand things about myself I never got. So then I understand that, you know, it's not all about historical causality. You know, what you came into the world with really matters too. But yeah, you do have to go back to the wounds. And sometimes that's even in your astrological chart. There are astrologers who can see the wounds in the chart too.
0: Mm-hmm. A lot of the wounds are archetypal.
1: Mm-hmm. Yeah. And mine definitely had a lot to do with my mother, and you know, 'cause she was pretty much absent, withholding, that kind of thing. And dreams are really important in the book. And the very first dream I have about Doris Day, you know, because I start seeing this shrink 3 times a week, and I have to bring in dreams, because if I don't bring in dreams, I'm going to have to free associate.
0: Feel free to tell the dream if you like.
1: I'll tell the dream. So I brought in this dream, and he kept saying, oh, your dreams are, I forget the word he used, but he was very impressed by my dreams. And this one, I see Doris Day wending her way along the road. I know she's just given a talk at a conference on aging stars, and she looks just the way I expected her to look, and I think, oh, I wasn't at the conference, but I'm sure she'll like it if I come up to her and give her a compliment. So I do, and she just whips around and snubs me. And I find myself kneeling on the ground, feeling like a groveling fan, and fumbling for my cigarettes, and the pack is empty. So my shrink says, were you breastfed? You know, and it's just like classic. I mean, this guy had a pipe and a picture of Sigmund Freud, and I lay on a couch. It was that traditional. But I said, yes. And he scribbled, and then I completely dismissed this. And when I originally wrote it, I thought I was writing it from the point of view that it was ridiculous. But now I think, yeah, he had a point. There was something going on there, because my mother was very beautiful and sort of had this, I don't know, not diva-like, but just like everyone said, oh, she looks like Marilyn Monroe kind of thing. So that was clearly her in the dream. And then that dream comes back over and over again throughout the book. You know, it's the rejection thing. And then looking for the cigarettes, because I was always smoking in those days. And then there was a clear link between, you know, I would have to find a cigarette. And then there's a seduction scene that all plays out because this woman is smoking on the Staten Island Ferry, and you're not supposed to smoke. And I'm smitten by her, and then I end up sitting next to her, and then I light up a cigarette too. Anyway, there's this whole theme that plays throughout about cigarettes and women and ultimate rejection.
0: And there is a breastfeeding connection.
1: I guess, you know, that I thought
0: that I can make, because I knew someone in this community who was a smoker and she wanted to quit.
1: Yeah.
0: And the person she was working with told her to just get a baby bottle, fill it with, you know, something to drink. And every time she gets the impulse to smoke, to just suck on the baby bottle.
1: Oh, yeah. Well, I think there could be some truth there.
0: She said it really worked.
1: Yeah, so... So anyway, let's just suffice it to say I did go back and I did do that work and I feel like it is really important. And what I've come to think is that we didn't know how to embody what we saw yet. And that it takes a huge amount of work to embody what it is you see.
0: Yeah.
1: I mean, when what you're seeing is so radical and...
0: And there's so many layers to it. It's like an onion to the nth degree.
1: Yeah, yeah.
0: Which pretty much takes our entire lives to unravel.
1: Yeah, absolutely. Yeah. So it's very interesting that I now teach embodiment studies, which feels right. When you hear embodiment studies, there's no idea in there.
0: Right.
1: There's no activist angle in there. And so it's about everyone, right?
0: Mm-hmm.
1: And so should feminism be, too. So I call it embodiment studies.
0: Well, embodiment is about connecting with our bodies, with the earth, with being grounded.
1: Yes.
0: And the male thing is very abstract and intellectual and tangential.
1: Absolutely. So that's why I say embodiment studies is now because it's got the same philosophical underpinning of understanding that the body has always been rejected or relegated to inferior status in favor of abstraction and spirit divorced from body, etc.
0: And it's so easy for us human beings to be seduced by the illusion of our outer appearance that, you know, a man is a man and a woman is a woman, and yet we're actually combinations of the two inside ourselves to different degrees in different ways.
1: Oh, yeah. Yeah.
0: And to reject a part of ourselves or to not recognize a part of ourselves really just hurts, cheats ourselves.
1: Disowning parts of ourselves.
0: Yeah. Just because nobody in some initiatory or informative way told us about that.
1: Yeah.
0: Or communicated that in some meaningful way.
1: Yeah, that's so true.
0: You could learn it through physical activity like dance or movement or some kind of physical embodied practice without words.
1: Yeah.
0: In fact, that probably works better. But but every bit of help we can get.
1: That's so true. And, you know, and that was the initial impulse for consciousness raising. When there were these consciousness-raising groups everywhere in the 70s, women would go around and speak from their bodily experience. This had never happened. And that's how they understood. That when you heard another woman say, oh, you've also experienced that, then it would become real to them, just what you're saying, in a way it hadn't been.
0: Mm-hmm.
1: But feminism really moved away from direct drawing on bodily experience. It did become much more abstract.
0: Mm-hmm.
1: Yeah.
0: And that's where the conflict
1: arose. Exactly, yes.
0: Yeah.
1: Yes.
0: Yeah. And a lot of the women in this community were highly educated and well-read, so it was very easy to go in those directions.
1: Yes. Well, I should say that's just me probably too, because I tended to be in academic settings, but not always, so it wasn't true for everyone.
0: Mm-hmm.
1: And also when I was at the Women's Writers' Center, which is this amazing institution where I got to study with Adrienne Rich for a week and Olga Brumas for a week, Rita Mae Brown for a week, and Muriel Rukeyser had been there the year before. It was amazing. That was a very non-academic place. And there, you know, I met a woman who was pumping gas. I mean, this is where I started to meet the kinds of women I would never have met if I just stayed on my academics.
0: Right. Yeah. I would love to hear you talk about how you discovered, how you encountered this community. And
1: through the lesbian connection. There's a monthly rag that's still exists called the Lesbian Connection.
0: Mm-hmm.
1: And at the time I subscribed and it just came like, it's like a newsletter. And I just saw this thing, Women's Writers Center, you know, and I was a grad student at Brown, but it named the women who were going to be visiting faculty. And I knew I needed to write. And I just thought, okay, I'm going to apply. And I just did. And it totally changed my life completely.
0: Another interesting thing about your story is that even though you experienced loving women as a child, it took you a while to acknowledge that as you were getting older.
1: Mm-hmm. Because I had this thing where the women that I fell in love with were all straight.
0: Ah.
1: They were all in love with men. And this happened over and over again. So I just thought, That's it.
0: No possibility.
1: Yeah. And I also have always had great relationships with men. So I had boyfriends. I liked sex, you know. I enjoyed it all. But I remember just always whenever I got stoned with my boyfriend, that's when I would start having these thoughts about women and realizing it was a different order of experience, what I felt for women. And so then that happened on the Staten Island Ferry, to take us back to that smoking experience, because this woman was, you know, looked like the kind of woman I always, I was always attracted to, very classically beautiful straight women. Well, that changed too.
0: And this relates to your mother.
1: Of course, yeah.
0: And then there's a role that your father plays in this,
1: yeah,
0: too.
1: Oh, well, my father was always bringing home these women that he would just fawn all over and supply them with drinks in his bar and seduce them and charm them. And I imitated, you know, like, he was my mentor. That was it, yeah, yeah.
0: And kind of a conspirator.
1: Well, at times I thought, yeah, because he would bring home my teachers, the ones I had crushes on. He always knew which ones I had crushes on.
0: And he knew that you had crushes.
1: And he would bring them to the apartment.
0: Yeah.
1: And at the time, I thought, oh, my God, am I recruiting for him? Or is he, which is which? What's going on here, you know? And then he would charm them, and then they would come back. It was a very strange thing.
0: But he would also, at the same time, he would give you this kind of knowing looks.
1: Oh, yeah, yeah, totally.
0: So it wasn't like he was trying to steal from you. He was like...
1: Well, only later did I wonder that. At the time, I just thought, yeah, he just wants to get a rise out of me. He'll do this because he knows, I don't know. It was also just love. He knew that I loved...
0: And you were a child.
1: Yeah, I was a child. I was, you know, in first to fifth grade, let's say, this happened.
0: Mm-hmm.
1: He sent me off to the opera with my French teacher, Miss Easton, in fifth grade, with instructions for what to buy at intermission. And it was...
0: Is this some kind of vicarious trip of
1: his? Yes, that's the thing. I started to wonder that later if it was, you know.
0: Because he was in a marriage and he couldn't partake himself.
1: No, that wasn't a great marriage. He was not. He didn't feel that way about my mother, that's for sure. That's why later on I wondered, was I procuring for
0: him? But she was beautiful, so he aspired to that.
1: Yeah, but she was kind of cold. That's the thing, you know.
0: And for you as well.
1: Yeah, yeah.
0: One big early wound.
1: Yeah. Yeah.
0: Shall we read something?
1: Sure.
0: Do you want to read chapter 52? In Defense of Desire?
1: Yeah, tell me why you wanted me to read this one.
0: Well, when I was reading it, I was like, this is so juicy. This is incredible. She's got to read this.
1: Really? Okay.
0: I knew it at while I was in the middle of reading. I was just
1: great.
0: Like... And then...
1: It's because you're a Sag, and it's In Defense of Desire.
0: And then afterwards, I remember thinking, wow, this is almost like a condensation of the whole book. Obviously, it's not just a condensation of it. It's such a power.
1: Well, thank you.
0: It's 3 pages in the book, so it's short.
1: But are you sure we have enough time for this?
0: Oh, totally.
1: Okay, so this, it's called In Defense of Desire, and that's because it's just come after a series of chapters where I've just been demonstrating, you know, desire's fallibility. You know, I used to think it was a guide, and then it proved itself such an unreliable guide, and it's not sustainable after all, and our communities had fallen apart. But then I thought, wait a minute, that's not the whole truth. So that's where this, and I'd been sitting zazen in an effort to not sweep it away, but to sit with it and not act on it.
0: And also not to get swept away yourself.
1: Exactly. Yeah. So it starts with a quote from Mary Daly's Pure Lust. Pure lust is in its essence astral. It is pure passion, unadulterated, absolute, simple, sheer striving for abundance of being. We used to talk about desire as the original, if not the ultimate, creative force. From our desire for women, all other desires flowed. Above all, the desire for a world in which women would be not marginal but central, and in which all life on earth would be honored and protected. From lesbian desire, and those words are in caps, flowed not only the desire for such a world, but the energy to bring it into being. That flame in our center, the blazing thing that moves us out beyond where we would have thought possible. For days on end, for weeks even, we can do without food or sleep. Our energy is boundless. We climb the twisting path through the woods, spy the giant moon through the trees. Oh, light of revelation, how wondrous we are amidst the infinite shapes and sounds of creation. How moonlight becomes us. Integrity, the word that's made flesh that night, simply to allow life to spring from it, as already it has been all spring. unbelievable, the green, wet, pulsing, never-endingness of living life. To protect, above all, to live in such a way as to protect not just her and this love, but these trees and all this green growth, this real world we are knowing now, loving now, as if for the first time. We used to talk of desire, our desire for women, as the most powerful force in the universe, our particular gift to the world. Yet desire flags when we are fondest, most trusting, rears its head when we're estranged, serves as conduit for childhood wounds. This awful pull in me towards no gets mistaken for love, though so often at odds with it. Sitting zazen hour after hour, day after day, you watch it burn off like fog. One moment it's the element you live and breathe. Desire is all you see. You stand poised, quivering at the lip of possibility. Then the pulse slows, fever breaks, vision clears. You see her now, absent the fog, as the mere mortal she is. As she is, not as you have wanted her to be. Some would say this is the beginning of love. But wait, the she who, I apprehend through the eyes of desire, shot through with moonlight, gateway to infinity, is that also not what is? Is she not also goddess? Even if it can't be sustained, even if I play a role in its demise, Bella's bigness, her visionary power, grace in all her graciousness, her ethical fervor, Helen's poetic intensity, her pagan wildness. I am, after all, a lesbian. I dwell in possibility. I don't want to give up on pure lust, that unadulterated, absolute, simple, sheer striving for abundance of being, any more than I want to give up on my desire for a world wholly other than the insanely life-denying, patriarchal world we all inhabit now. And why should I? Why not see women in ways that accord with the highest intuitions we have about ourselves? Why not fall in love with our most evolved, most powerful selves? Simply this: we fall from grace, often spectacularly. She is not who I thought she was, wails the lover betrayed, though in this she's not entirely right. And in a matter of months, if not weeks, either she or her lover has bailed. The dream unravels, stars come unaligned. A life of integrity? How easy it was to imagine back then, before I came to know us, as the slag heap of conflicting impulses, needs, desires we are, myself above all, before the years of feuding, accusing, undermining, attacking. Integrity. The word sounds quaint now, abstract, refuses to flesh out. We're left with jagged pieces that won't mesh. Perhaps this is the fate of us uppercase lesbians, as beings who, it seems, were put on earth to practice astral striving, to soar on the wings of desire. Perhaps we are doomed to fall, and to fall hard, doomed to get caught over and over in the gap between who we are and who we want to be, between the world as it is and as we ache for it to be. No wonder we ripped each other to shreds at those conferences. No wonder our collaborations fell violently apart. We wanted things to be different, wanted it so desperately we rode roughshod over each other to get there, forgoing kindness, respect, even friendship. How easy it is now to look back at us, we desiring lesbians of the 70s and 80s, and see only the quarrels, the betrayals, the fallings out. For those of us on the inside who expected nothing less than the world from each other, how difficult not to get stuck there.

0: art galleries, theater companies, hosting book fairs and conferences and festivals. Together we managed to give a shape to our needs, our values, our longings, to give weight and heft to our dreams. How can I not marvel at all the possible we brought into being? Especially today, when our cultural networks, our meeting places, our bookstores, book fairs, music festivals, magazines, newspapers have almost all disappeared, when hardly any presses exist anymore to publish our work. Even as the forces against which we struggled then despoil more and more of what we held precious, even as the poisons extend their reach. How can I not love us for our wanting, our desiring, our aspiring? And in honoring the glorious soaring, how can I not forgive the ignominious crashing, my own included? Desire is not a practice. It does not teach patience or sustainability. It does not teach kindness or understanding. Whence comes kindness and whence understanding? From pain, my instinctual answer, the pain of losing what is most precious. And yet, desire, deep desire, is the motor of transformation. What makes the possible possible?
1: So, looking back on some of this, how do you feel about these things that have transpired?
0: Sad. Because most of the people I'm writing about, I am not in touch with anymore. I can't talk to them about it. And I don't know, they're probably appalled by the things I've written about them. There's just so much heartbreak in this book that, you know, it's a book about heartbreak, among other things. On the other hand, it just feels really good to have really made sense of that whole part of my life and to have documented what we've lost. You know, I'm really glad I did that.
1: And you actually got to hang out and live with and be in relationship with a lot of the women who were your greatest mentors.
0: Oh, yes. Yeah, like Judy Gronn, who blurbed this book. That was such, to me, the greatest honor, because I've been in awe of her work for 40 years. And back then, in my 20s, if you'd ever told me someday you would write a book and she would blurb it, I said, no way.
1: It was a fairly tight-knit group. I mean, you all knew each other.
0: Well, not necessarily in person, but you read each other because
1: right.
0: We had a print network.
1: Yes.
0: You know?
1: Talk about that.
0: Well, this is what is so... You know how hard it was for me to get this book published. There is there is one feminist press left. Well, there's two. There's Aunt Lute that I know of in the U.S., Aunt Lute and the feminist press. And they each have agendas, and my book didn't fit into either. Back then, we had dozens, and we had dozens of feminist newspapers, so it's really been a struggle to find a place to get this book reviewed now. It would have instantly been reviewed in at least 40 places, 20 years ago even. And it's just the loss of a print culture, basically, not to mention music for people in music or, you know, it's the same in different media, but in print. Someone who's always been about publishing and has herself been a publisher, because, you know, I've been an editor and a publisher
1: for
0: and a translator. That was my main thing. Mm. So that's really hard to realize that, we don't have a place to publish feminist reviews much, you know, and those places that do, they are generally full up, or they have some particular agenda, and your book has to fit into it.
1: You're currently doing a journal, Dark Matter.
0: Yeah.
1: Which is subtitled Women Witnessing. What is that, and how is that involved?
0: Yeah, because you might say
1: because you created Trivia, which was a journal of ideas. It was a radical lesbian feminist journal.
0: Yeah, and that book is, the creation of that journal is part of what goes on in the book. But you might say I went full circle from, you know, being suppressing the shadow to realizing darkness is where everything happens. As part of this group of feminists who were, as I say, just so much about wanting to recreate the world in our vision of things.
1: In an idealized way.
0: Yeah, that we felt it was a waste of time to bring up personal stuff, you know? And so I think that's suppressing the shadow, because when you look at personal mm-hmm. stuff, you're going to look at your shadow.
1: Mm-hmm.
0: And there was a shadow side to our movement, too, that we didn't look at.
1: Right. Which erupted.
0: In our faces,
1: yes.
0: Yeah. And, you know, and I think it's possible to say all that without in any way taking away from how amazing the movement was. I just wish we could have kept our structures, our media, you know. Then we had so much. But, yes, so now I'm publishing Dark Matter, Women Witnessing, and it's about what we're doing to the earth, and its dreams are very important. and visions. And the power of witness also. Uh-huh. To,

0: because I think it's something very difficult for us to do right now, to really look at what's happening.
1: And our role in our relationship?
0: And our role in relationship to it, both of them. Although now that it's getting so we can't not look away.
1: In this crazy world.
0: Yeah.
1: And it is a crazy world.
0: Yeah.
1: But it's still a wondrous, amazing, mysterious place.
0: Oh, there's so much mystery. I am actually more in love with the world than I've ever been. I don't know if it's related to how precarious. I think it must be. But I see more mystery all the time.
1: Yeah, I think that comes as we get older and more experienced. But it also comes as we realize our mortality.
0: Yeah, yeah, for
1: individually
0: sure.
1: And collectively.
0: Yeah, yeah.
1: And being able to stay present with that without losing ourselves in despair.
0: Yeah.
1: I mean, despair is a valuable thing, but to get lost in it or get swept away with it is just as dysfunctional as getting swept away by anything else.
0: And that's a real practice as a Zen person. That is a real practice, to sit with that.
1: Embodying grief.
0: Yeah.
1: And not losing oneself. And
0: exactly.
1: In that process.
0: Yeah.
1: Staying sane.
0: Yes.
1: In the midst of the insanity.
0: Right. And not being swept away by grief either, because grief too
1: yeah.
0: can.
1: Yeah.
0: But to sit with all of it. That's the bearing witness part.
1: Mm-hmm. Being with the shadow.
0: Yeah.
1: Embodying the shadow.
0: Yeah.
1: Embracing the shadow.
0: Yeah. There's a Roshi, Joan Sutherland, who talks about endarkment.
1: Yeah.
0: And it's beautiful the way she talks about it. And I hadn't heard it when I came up with the title Dark Matter, but it's exactly what inspired that title. It's just, she talks about the dark as the ultimate crucible of everything. And, you know, if you resist the darkness, it is resisting life itself.
1: Right, the creative void, the womb is dark.
0: Yes, it is.
1: Everything emerges out of the darkness.
0: Yeah.
1: Even light emerges out of the darkness.
0: Yeah, absolutely.
1: At the beginning of the book, you quote the Buddha.
0: Mm-hmm.
1: It is in this way we must train ourselves by liberation of the self through love. We will develop love. We will practice it. We will make it both a way and a basis. Take our stand upon it. Store it up and thoroughly set it going.
0: Mm-hmm. I quote that underneath another quote about desire from Javette Marchessault, who's a Quebec feminist who's no longer with us, but it's what I had to learn. It's what I began to learn when I started to sit. How to desire within love. You know, because my experience was that desire was in conflict with love. Over and over, it felt that way to me.
1: How did you experience that conflict?
0: Because I began to see that when I was deeply loved and felt safe, I would no longer desire.
1: Mm.
0: And I began to understand that the desire then wasn't really about loving or feeling loved. It was about something else. And then I saw that I was desiring women who did not treat me well. And then, you know, so then you wonder, is it even possible for the two to coexist, desire and love? I mean, this is all about me, right?
1: Mm-hmm.
0: Just in my own psyche. And so I had asked myself that question, and I saw an instance where, you know, it was so clear that desire was aroused and had nothing to do with love. And, yeah, so that was just almost like a koan that I would ask myself, can it come through love? Can love come through it?
1: Hmm. Well, it's been wonderful having you on the show.
0: Thank you, Tonio. Thank you for being such a receptive reader.
1: Well, thank you for writing this amazing book. And this has been such a blast talking with you. I always enjoy talking with you.
0: Oh, yeah, me too.
1: Yeah. I've been talking with Lisa Weil, and her new book that we've been talking about is In Search of Pure Lust. And thank you all so much for listening. This has been the Magical Mystery Tour. Until next time. Have a wonderful week.
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6: Thank you. And let me just say, we are coming up on a remarkable moment. 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Welcome to the Not Old Better Show, Smithsonian Associates interview series on radio and podcast. You know, for 10 years now, the Not Old Better Show has celebrated health, wellness, culture, history, and the stories that remind us we're not old, we're better now. As America commemorates 250 years of independence in 2026, this special series offers a dynamic explanation of America's past, present, and future. Explore the people, ideas, conflicts, and aspirations that have shaped America and how the past informs the challenges and possibilities ahead. At 250, America is still young enough to dream and seasoned enough to know that freedom asks something of every generation. Through our Smithsonian Associates interview series, we invite you to hear that story and more stories with a fresh perspective, honest reflection, and renewed purpose. In this series, we're stepping back, not to settle history, but to explore it, to look at the places, the people, and the moments that have shaped who we are and who we're still becoming. As we approach America's 250th birthday, it's tempting to look back and see 1776 as inevitable, as if independence was always the destination, but it wasn't. At the beginning of that year, 1776, most colonists weren't calling for a new nation. They were still holding on, hoping to remain part of the British world, asking for fairness, for representation, for their rights as subjects of the crown. And then in just 12 months, something extraordinary happened. Ideas spread, words took hold, courage grew, fear sharpened resolve. A pamphlet called Common Sense found its way into homes, taverns, and army camps. The language of loyalty gave way to the language of liberty. And by year's end, independence wasn't just possible, it was necessary. That transformation, that turning of the mind is the story we're exploring today on our feature series with Smithsonian Associates. Because 1776 is more than a date. It's a reminder that nations are not only fought for, they are argued into existence. And that the ideas at the heart of America, liberty, equality, self-government, are never finished. They're handed down, tested, and asked of each generation all over again. For our America 250 series with Smithsonian Associates, we're honored to welcome Pulitzer Prize-winning historian, Smithsonian Associate, and Professor Edward J. Larson, author of Declaring Independence, Why 1776 Matters. Smithsonian Associate Edward J. Larson is our guest today. Professor Larson, welcome to the program.
7: Thank you for having me.
6: You know, it is a pleasure to be talking to you, of course, about your wonderful book, Declaring Independence, Why 1776 Matters. The timing
8: is just perfect, Professor Larson. I just have to say it. It's just the book is arriving right at this moment when we as Americans, we seem to be arguing over the meaning of the founding, perhaps as intensely as the founders maybe argued themselves. And I think what's so striking about all of this is that certainly from your book, I got that 1776 wasn't inevitable necessarily. It was a year of persuasion. It was this year of fear, courage, absolutely, and a dramatic change of mind. So let's go back to that year, 1776, when it began. Most of the colonists were still asking to be treated kind of as better Britons, if you will, not as separate Americans. And so I wonder if for our listeners, our Smithsonian Associates audience that might be hearing that and be a bit surprised, what was the emotional breaking point, the moment when this idea of, you know, conviction and grievance just kind of parted ways? What really took place there?
7: Well, what you're asking now is the thing that surprised me most in my research. There are certainly books about the American Revolution, excellent ones. But they tell a very different story. The revolutionary era, I've taught it for years at the University of Georgia, really began in 1765 with the Stamp Act crisis. Even earlier, 1763 with the Quebec Act, but really got going with the Stamp Act. And people began objecting that they were given the same rights as other British subjects under the king. And that's all they were fighting for. You can see it in everything they said and everything they wrote. They wanted to be treated equally with British subjects of the king in England and in Scotland. And taxation without representation was just the main item. When the Declaratory Act came in 1767, it said that Parliament can make all laws on any subject to bind the colonists on any matter. But wait, what was fundamental to their rights as British subjects under the king is a representational government to an extent. Sure, the king overstood everything. He was the executive. But for taxes, for basic laws, it had to go through Parliament. And in England and Scotland and in Wales, they got to vote for the Parliament. None of the colonists could vote for the. And so what they said from the very beginning, as we have our own assemblies, they should pass laws governing us, including raising money to fight British wars and to support Britain, of course. But it has to go through our colonial assemblies, the House of Burgesses in Virginia or the General Court in Massachusetts. And then, of course, the king can veto it. He appoints royal governors. They weren't doubting that. But they weren't being given the same basic rights as English people. That's because the English people didn't think they were equal. They thought they were subordinate people. They were their colonists there to serve them. And what happened was the colonists have been fighting for that. We've got to remember the Battle of Lexington and Concord, the Battle of Bunker Hill. Those were in 1775, not 1776. Congress adopted the New England militia that was besieging the British occupiers of Boston in 1775, and they sent Washington up to lead it. They made the Continental Army. And in their declaration for the causes of taking up arms, they said, "We're not fighting for independence. We pledge our allegiance to the king. We're fighting for our equal rights as British subjects under the king." And they sent the Olive Branch petition as well. And they kept hoping that the king, their king, would reconcile it. And what happened, what made them switch, and you can see it, there were a few colonists who were patriots who had turned to be pro-independence in 1775, just a couple. But the main ones, Washington, John Adams, all these people, they hadn't switched yet. But it was a confluence of factions, of factors, not one thing. And it was part that the king refused to receive their Olive Branch petition and then gave his annual major speech to Parliament in the fall, which only reached the colonists in January. It only appeared in newspapers then, where he declared the colonists in open rebellion and that he would back Parliament with the Declaratory Act. He was going to send the largest army, 32,000 soldiers, the largest army Britain had ever assembled to send overseas. And he was going to send thousands of warships, the largest navy ever sent. And he was going to hire German mercenaries. And he was going to crush the colonists to secure their subjection. Coupled with the showing of that activity, Bunker Hill had been bad enough. But on January 1st, the Royal Navy Squadron bombarded Norfolk, Virginia, which was then the second largest city in the American South, and the main port for the Chesapeake Bay, which is Maryland, Virginia, and the Albemarle of North Carolina. And the ensuing fire destroyed 98% of the town. This was a, you know, it wasn't a Patriot stronghold, but it was the key. It was sort of the key to the Chesapeake, which was, and the Chesapeake, Virginia, was a center of Patriot resistance. And then, at the same time, the same newspapers that are reporting the king's speech from the throne and the destruction of Norfolk by the hands of British, the sort of tyranny they were going to impose, was common sense. Common sense came out at the same time, and common sense gave a new meaning. It was the first major pamphlet arguing for independence and allowed colonists' ideas help people understand events. And the events drove it, no question. But common sense gave them a new way to understanding it, and their only way they were only going to get their liberty was through independence. They could never trust the king, an authoritarian ruler like the king, to give it to them.
8: Thank you for that. And the book is fascinating in the way that it spells out and really leads to this amazing conclusion about common sense and Thomas Paine and how it wasn't just slogan driven. This was a shift in consciousness, but it became a very real shift for farmers and laborers and tradesmen and soldiers on the American shores, on the U.S. shores, and families who many of those individuals never thought of themselves as revolutionaries at all, but that really stirred up emotion. What was it that really drove this, that, you know, this wasn't so much an argument for independence anymore. This was a new language.
7: Yeah, it was a, what it did, I think if common sense had come out a year earlier, it would have fallen on deaf ears. Huh. And a year later, it wouldn't have made any difference. But it's timing as everything. And these things were happening around them. The king was going to crush their liberty, which they had treasured. America was different. The colonists were different because they had economic, political, and religious opportunity. They had those things that you didn't have in England. In England, you're going to be whatever you're... Back then, there was no economic opportunity. You were going to be whatever your parents were. And there was no fluidity. If your father was a blacksmith, you're going to be a blacksmith. If your father was worked on a manor as one of the laborers there, you were going to do, that's what you were going to do. In America, people had been able to make a better life for themselves, to get economic independence. And common sense pointed out to these people who had and the people who really were benefited from this were the farmers, the tradesmen that you mentioned. These people had opportunity they never would have had. A lot of them came from second sons who were never going to have an opportunity. They'd moved over. Suddenly, they'd established themselves their own farm. And the frontier, which was taken away from them by the British with the Quebec Act, was their opening opportunity. And suddenly, common sense spoke to them because they said, what is the purpose of government? Now, nobody in England would have asked that. The purpose of government was, you know, the king was the
9: the king was the king and the government was the king and I am the state, as Louis the 14th would say, or and England acted like. No, the purpose of government, Thomas Paine says, drawing on Locke, is to protect security and to protect individual liberty. And the goal of government is to maximize human happiness. That's what we're all about. And suddenly, common people, rich people, you know, don't think about those things because they have them. But common people in America did. And they said, yeah, that's what it's all about. Government should serve us. We shouldn't serve the government. And it argued that everyone is equal, as he says famously, that of more worth in the eyes of God and his fellow citizen, fellow man, is one honest man than all the crowned ruffians that ever lived. Now, that is the most American of statements. It would be incomprehensible in France. It would be incomprehensible in Europe. Be incomprehensible in China. No limit to that. Empire of China back then. It would have been incomprehensible anywhere. But here, it rang true. So, it argued that all men, at least all free men, are really equal. And Thomas Paine was an abolitionist, so he didn't want slavery. And everyone matters. And government's purpose is to benefit. And the way to get there is not through authoritarian rule, because any authoritarian rule rots at its core and just serves the authoritarians, he argues. No, the way to get there is through republican government, through representative government. And the important thing is you have free, fair, and frequent elections that are not artificially gerrymandered, that represent, so that the public, the overall public, is truly represented in the assemblies, which then pass the laws, and those laws under a constitution are supreme.
8: You mentioned gerrymandering, and certainly in Virginia where I live, there's a great deal of discussion over gerrymandering, a concept that could change the way we all vote. And you just talked about this idea of tradesmen and farmers and laborers and different settings for where this really was taking place. And it was interesting to me as I read in the book, which again, congratulations, Professor Larson, just a wonderfully researched book, excellent book. But it struck me with some parallels to today, just as gerrymandering is a concept of today too. We seem to be focused on the war in all of these different locations and all of these different settings. And so perhaps 1776 was our first media war, because certainly it was taking place in the newspaper. It was taking, Thomas Paine was writing Common Sense. There was really so much about that parallels today. It really helped me to make the story feel very, very current, to bring history to life, to think about it that way. Did you feel the same?
9: Well, it certainly was in many ways a media war. That's a good observation. Now, I don't know if it was the first, but the reason why it'd be an early one was because before this, and anywhere else in the world, not many people could read. Only a few priests or scholars or government officials could read. So the reading rates were under 5% in most of Europe. In America at that time, 60 to 70% of the people were literate. The free people who, women and men. And the reason is because there was economic opportunity. And so there was a reason to read. You'd read newspapers to see what economic opportunities were available, what you could get, where you could buy things, where you could get land, where you could get equipment. And and you got to vote for your local assemblies. So you needed to read that. And also, many parts of the country were, they weren't like a Episcopal government religiously. There was participatory religion, at least in the Northeast and in Pennsylvania. the Congregational Church, the Baptist Church, the Presbyterian Church, and Quaker Church. And their people needed to be able to read their Bibles. So there was a lot of reasons why people needed to read. And so we could, you could write a pamphlet. Common sense, at the time newspapers had a circulation of under 5,000 copies, even the most popular one. Over 100,000 copies of Common Sense flew off Patriot presses. And then it was read aloud at different places. So people could read these documents. Now, you're not going to have a media war where people can't read. Especially, you know, there was no oral communication. There wasn't any radio. So they could read these arguments for themselves. And that made it. Now, the one exception, I mean, there may be others, but the English Civil War was largely media-driven as well. That's the war from about 100 years before, when the people of England rose up, mostly the Puritans in England rose up, and the Separatists rose up and overthrew and executed the king and ruled for 10 years under the Long Parliament, a Republican government. That was a direct inspiration in New England. They talked about it a lot. They began to see King George III, much like their Puritan ancestors viewed Charles I, who they overthrew. Then when the Restoration came, when the aristocracy took back over in 1660, many of the revolutionaries, many of the roundheads, as they were called, migrated to New England, my ancestor among them. That's when they came over. They fought for independence under Republican government, inspired by writers like Milton and others. And so in a way, if you read the letters from the troops in the field, if you read the sermons from 1776 from all most of the American army back then, the Continental Army was the former New England militia, and most of them are direct ties to these earlier, their ancestors had fought in the English Civil War. It's true with me. My grandfather times eight fought in the English Civil War. He moved to the colonies, Massachusetts, and his great-grandson, my great-grandfather times five, came out at the call of Paul Revere and was at Concord and in 1775. Now, these people, if you read their letters, and we have an enormous variety of their letters, they thought they were fighting for their same God-given rights. And again, in 1775, they thought their God-given rights were as subject of the king. And after 1775 and 1776, they realized those God-given rights would only come through independence. This is so beautiful. It's captured at the time many ways. But after the Revolution, years after they'd both been president, John Adams sent Thomas Jefferson a letter. This is 1817, so long after both had passed. And he writes in that letter to Thomas Jefferson, what was the Revolution? What was the Revolution, he asked. And then, as Adams likes to do, he answered his own question. He went on. He said, it wasn't the war. The Revolution was in the minds and the hearts of the American people. And it was all over by 1776.
6: If you're just joining us, stay right where you are, because this story is only getting more intense. We've been talking with Pulitzer Prize-winning historian, Smithsonian associate Edward J. Larson, about the year 1776. And if there's one thing that's clear, it's this. Independence was not a sure thing, not even close. Ideas were spreading, yes, but so was fear. The British Empire wasn't retreating, it was regrouping. Ships were gathering, troops were landing. And what had begun as a war of words was becoming something far more dangerous. Because here's the question hanging in the air at this moment in 1776. What happens when a bold idea meets a brutal reality? When the language of liberty collides with defeat, with retreat, with loss? Washington's army is pushed back.
10: New York is slipping away. Soldiers are exhausted, outnumbered, and uncertain. And for many, the question is no longer, should we declare independence? It's, can we survive it? This is where the story turns, because what comes next isn't just about philosophy. It's about endurance. It's about sacrifice. It's about whether a belief is strong enough to hold when everything around you starts to fall apart. And just when it seems like the cause might break, something unexpected happens. Stay with us, because this next part of 1776 may be the most important of all. Let's get back to our conversation with Smithsonian Associate Edward J. Larson. Title of the book is Declaring Independence, Why 1776 Matters. Smithsonian Associate Edward J. Larson is our guest, author of this wonderful book. I want to talk to you for just a moment, too, about the title, Why 1776 Matters. Certainly, I think for so many of my audience, we've experienced decades, perhaps, of political division. It's a reality in this country, absolutely. But I think the big question, and it's certainly a question that we're facing today, is how do we move beyond frustration to a world where we're solving problems, to founding? Because certainly there was a great deal of lack of unification on the founders of our country, yet in 1776, they were able to keep disagreement from collapsing into paralysis. How do we do that today?
9: Well, we can't overlook the fact that the Revolutionary War was a bit of a civil war. There was division, for sure. There were loyalists. There were loyalists on Staten Island and Long Island that greeted those 32,000 troops that were unloaded in July and early August and late June of 1776. There were. And then there was a bitter fighting between loyalists and patriots in the American South, especially, but also in the New York area, because New York was the center of Toryism or loyalism, into New Jersey. So there was a division. But what had happened is the working majority, they didn't have official public opinion surveys there, but you can sort of, historians have looked at this for years. By a 2-1 majority, by the end of 1776, by a 2-1 majority, the American people that were engaged and involved, there were a lot of enslaved people who weren't, there were Native Americans, there were people on the frontier who never got engaged in the Revolutionary War. But those that were engaged, 2-1 in favor of independence. Independence, thinking that independence was their reason to, well, how did the Declaration of Independence put it? Their God-given right, or their inalienable rights to life, liberty, and the pursuit of happiness, that they would get it through independence. So they shared a common goal. And they ended up taking over all 13 of the state legislatures. Now, there were more than 13 colonies. There were ones in Canada, like Nova Scotia, old English colonies, and they didn't go. Or in the Caribbean, like the Bahamas or Barbados, Jamaica, they didn't go. So it's not like it was all the colonies. But in these, the working majority, and those working majority took control. And in that sense, there was division then, but they overcame it by having a noble goal. Indeed, as Paine said in Common Sense, he says, for this goal, for this ideal, we can defeat anybody they throw against us if we're basically united. And that was the cause. Now, What was the cause? Well, it was rule of law. It's that we're fighting for our fundamental, at least among free white males, the idea that of our equality, that we're equally important, that we are under state constitutions, because every state adopted a new state constitution, rejected the Royal Charter in 1776. That new constitution had declarations of liberty or Bill of Rights guaranteed for everyone. You weren't going to have a tyranny majority. They guaranteed representative rule.
11: they broadened the franchise to basically all free white males. You had to own property or pay taxes, but almost everyone back then did. So there was broad suffrage, 50 times greater than in England, which were then the most representative governments. And so they had a common goal and ideal. They differed on a lot of tactics. Sure, there were efforts to replace George Washington and replace him with someone else, Charles Lee, and then Horatio Gates. There were differences in tactics of should you defend New York City or should you evacuate. But ultimately, they had a common goal. And I think keeping that common goal is the way to bring back a common cause for America, because even in the most united times in American history, say the 50s or whenever, there were divisions. People dissented, but we had a common goal. And I would say that's rule of law, fair, free, and frequent elections, constitutional liberties, realizing we are under a balance of powers with checks and minuses. Basically, the American system pursuing the American dream.
10: The other thing that struck me, too, and I want to get your comment on this. We'll wrap up after this question, Professor Larson. Many in my audience, 50s, 60s, 70s age, beyond, we think often about what type of country we're leaving to our children and our grandchildren. This idea of inheritance and stewardship, I think, is certainly on our minds. What is it that 1776 asks of us now, particularly as a civic responsibility and as something in terms of, as we think in terms of inheritance and stewardship?
11: Oh, of course, as any generation, we face challenges that we don't even understand. I don't understand what AI is going to do to us. AI is going to affect us, not just our jobs, our whole way of thinking. Social media is affecting how people think. So it's hard to know what they were. But when I think about this, I think about that James Madison, the supposed architect of the Constitution, certainly key there. At the Virginia Ratifying Convention, Patrick Henry, who was an opponent of the new Constitution, said, this will never work. This will never work. It'll lead to, you've given way too much power to the federal government, and on top of that, way too much power to the president. And between the two, I believe in states' rights. I believe in the power of the Virginia House of Burgesses. We need to protect that. And he says, they're just going to take everything from us. And he gave a lot of examples, including taking our enslaved people, but other things too. And Madison looked back at him and he said, and I wrote it down here in case it came up. I go on this great Republican principle. The people will have the virtue and intelligence to select men of virtue and wisdom. Is there no virtue among us? If there be not, we are in a wretched condition. No theoretical checks, no form of government can render us secure. To suppose that any form of government will secure liberty or happiness without virtue, any virtue in the people, is a fanciful idea. If there be sufficient virtue and intelligence in the community, it will be exercised in the selection of those men, the leaders, so that we do not depend on their virtue or put our confidence in our rulers, but in the people who choose them. That is the responsibility of us, of our generation, and the middle-aged generation. Sandra Day O'Connor used to plead for more civic education. I think civic education is important. But it's this ultimate virtue. We can never trust our leaders. We have to trust in the people, because we are a government of the people. That's why Benjamin Franklin, when he left the Constitutional Convention, was asked by Elizabeth Powell, what form of government have you created for us? He said, it's a republic if you can keep it, if we can keep it, and that we is us.
10: Smithsonian Associate Professor Edward J. Larson, Pulitzer Prize winner, author of this remarkable new book, Declaring Independence, Why 1776 Matters. I think, Professor Larson, I just appreciate your time so much. As you go and do ongoing work, we would love to have you back because you really have driven this point home that 1776 still absolutely matters, not as some marble monument out there in Washington, D.C., but this conversation, that it can get messy, certainly uncertain in many, many times like today, costly and human. But thank you so much for your time today. We look forward to seeing you at your upcoming presentation. Please, audience, check out our show notes for more details about Professor Larson's book, Declaring Independence, and his upcoming presentation at Smithsonian Associates. Thanks, Professor Larson, for being so generous. We sure appreciate it. And please come back, sir.
9: I would love to come back. I've served in its capacities with Smithsonian before. It's the greatest museum in the world. Thank you for being part of it.
10: Thanks for joining us this week on the Not Old, Better Show Smithsonian Associates interview series commemorating 250 years of independence in 2026 on radio and podcast. Professor Edward J. Larson will be appearing at Smithsonian Associates coming up. So please check out our show notes for more details on all of that. But we've had a wonderful conversation about 1776 and his wonderful new book, Declaring Independence. Because 1776 reminds us history can feel distant, like something settled, something decided long ago. But 1776 reminds us that's never really true. What Smithsonian Associate Edward Larson has shown us today is that this country didn't begin with certainty. It began with argument, with risk, with people who were unsure, divided, even afraid, and who moved forward anyway. Independence was not inherited. It was chosen. Chosen in pamphlets, passed and hand. Chosen in rooms where voices disagreed. Chosen on battlefields where the outcome was anything but guaranteed. And maybe that's why 1776 still matters, because it asks something of us, not to admire it from a distance, but to wrestle with it, to think about what it means to live in a country where the central idea, the bold, fragile, unfinished idea, is that power rests with the people. That's not a relic. That's a responsibility. So as we mark this 250th anniversary, maybe the real question isn't just what happened back then. It's what we all do with it now. My thanks to Pulitzer Prize-winning historian, Smithsonian Associate Edward J. Larson. Remember, you can find out more details about Professor Larson's upcoming presentation at Smithsonian Associates in our show notes today. Of course, Professor Larson is author of the new book, Declaring Independence, Why 1776 Matters. 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The Not Old Better Show is a production of NOBS Studios. I'm Paul Vogel saying I look forward to having you join me again next time. Please be well, be safe. Let's talk about better. The Not Old Better Show on radio and podcast. 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Thanks, everybody. We will see you.

0: You're listening to the American Democracy Minute, keeping your government by and for the people. The U.S. Supreme Court all but eliminated Remaining Voting Rights Act protections for minority voters in its Louisiana versus Calais decision April 29th. By striking down Louisiana's two majority minority voting districts, such districts face elimination nationwide, resulting in fewer minorities elected for federal, state, and local government. Louisiana's population is 33% African American, but as of 2022, in only one congressional district out of six, could black voters have a realistic chance of electing a candidate of their choice. Litigation resulted in state legislators creating a second majority-minority congressional district. White voters appealed, saying they had been discriminated against under the Equal Protection Clause of the 14th Amendment. The conservative majority agreed with the white voters, abandoning 60 years of court precedent and reaffirmations of VRA Section 2's protections by Congress. Despite America's discriminatory history, the court said states may not use a race-conscious approach to redistricting, and maps must be race-neutral. As Justice Elena Kagan wrote in her dissent, quote, "Today's decision renders Section 2 all but a dead letter. There are currently 148 majority-minority U.S. House districts in 28 states, and it's unclear how many could change before the midterms." We've linked the opinion at AmericanDemocracyMinute.org. I'm Brian Beal.
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I'm Rick Smith, and this is Labor History in 2. On this day in labor history, the year was 1968. That was the day 4,000 auto workers at Chrysler's Dodge main plant in Hamtramck, Michigan, walked out in a wildcat strike. They protested assembly line speed-up, but also racist foremen and the firings of 7 co-workers. The strike was significant for many reasons. It injected black power politics within the union movement. The CIO had made unprecedented gains in the 30s and 40s through interracial organizing and combating Jim Crow on the job. However, racial discrimination persisted in industries across America. The Wildcat shocked the UAW leadership, having prided itself in its early and central involvement in the civil rights movement. By 1968, many African Americans grew frustrated with the slow pace of reform and found the militancy of the Black Power movement attractive. According to historian Robert Weir, black auto worker activists considered many UAW officials paternalistic, condescending, and out of touch with the changing urban realities. Many of their white co-workers joined them on the picket lines. Black activists at Dodge, Maine, condemned the UAW for failing to address the disproportionate racial discrimination they faced on the job. They demanded a separate contract that spoke to the needs of black workers and the right to bargain directly with the company. The Wildcat immediately grew into the Dodge Revolutionary Union movement and inspired similar groupings at other area auto plants. Those white workers who were initially sympathetic worried that Drum's demands would serve to weaken and ultimately split the union movement along racial lines. Drum would continue to demand for safer working conditions, shorter hours, and higher wages, an end to the Vietnam War, and more black union officials and supervisors. The movement was short-lived, however, but continues to be revered among Detroit activists today. Like what you hear? Check out more at laborhistoryin2.com.

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ladies and gentlemen, some news about the thing that seems to be going on. White House officials, according to the New York Times, have refused to estimate the cost of the war in Iran so far. But on the other hand, two independent groups say the expense is huge. Like, big. Like, staggering. Between $28 billion and $35 billion so far. Or just under $1 billion a day. I've got that on me. Nope. Dayline Athens, fraudulent messages promising safe passage through the Strait of Hormuz in exchange for cryptocurrency have been sent to some shipping companies whose vessels are stranded near the waterway. That's according to a Greek maritime risk management firm. The two sides are both blocking the strait, through which roughly a fifth of the world's oil and liquefied natural gas used to pass. Way back when, the Greek maritime risk management firm issued an alert warning, warning ship owners that unknown actors claiming to represent Iranian authorities had sent some shipping companies a message demanding transit fees in cryptocurrencies for clearance. These specific messages are a scam, the firm added. The message was not sent by Iranian authorities. No immediate comment from Tehran or from the Unknown Actors Guild. And then there's helium. Helium molecules are embedded throughout the supply chain. In many cases, there's no good substitute. Affected sectors include semiconductors, aerospace, and fiber optics. The AI thing is especially vulnerable as helium is used to produce chips and to cool data centers. Eventually, constrained supply will meet the AI boom's increasing demand. This from Scott Galloway. Helium is abundant in the universe but rare on Earth. Between the closure of the Strait of Hormuz and damage to Qatar's production facilities, also caused by the war, 30% of the global helium supply has been disrupted. Spot prices for the gas have doubled since the start of the war. Even if the conflict ends soon, experts say it could take years for Qatar to repair the damaged production capacity. Meanwhile, U.S. helium suppliers have begun notifying customers they won't be able to fulfill orders. And in the United States, one-third of the total helium supply is used to cool MRI machines. Healthcare systems are already talking about passing costs on to patients and rationing care. Happy war, everybody. Hello, welcome to the show.

0: From New Orleans, Louisiana, I'm Harry Shearer, welcoming you to this edition of the show. And now, ladies and gentlemen,
1: let's kick it.
0: News of ice. The Iceman cometh and goeth and cometh back. Law enforcement and local government officials across the United States have, over the last year, expressed concerns that immigration operations are interfering with police work and leading to threats to police officers. That's according to internal emails and briefings shared with the British newspaper The Guardian. The development comes as the U.S. public has become afraid and distrustful of officers in their communities due to the administration's aggressive and at times indiscriminate immigration crackdown. Internal emails and memos from law enforcement personnel and city departments in seven states and several federal agencies reveal growing alarm about civilians mistaking local officers for ICE agents. The confusion, they warned, is creating problems and fear for officers who are carrying out their regular cop duties. The documents show local authorities in Minnesota and Washington State had earlier this year scrambled to distinguish their city's officers and public safety personnel from ICE men. Law enforcement in other states have worried that protesters and civilians monitoring ICE might inadvertently target or endanger them. Files were obtained through public records requests by Property of the People, a government transparency nonprofit, which has collected extensive records relating to ICE and law enforcement. Meanwhile, ICE is planning a detention facility for children and their families on one of the nation's most contaminated sites with forever chemicals. The England Air Force Base, now called England Air Park, but it's not in England. It's a sprawling former military facility right here in Louisiana, where forever chemicals levels in the groundwater have been found at least 41 parts per trillion. Federal drinking water limits for several of the chemicals range from 4 to 10 parts per trillion. That's one-tenth. The levels experienced have been at least 575,000 times higher than the limit. That's calculation by The Guardian. I don't do math. Military bases are often contaminated with high qualities of the forever chemicals, but England's groundwater has shown the highest levels ever recorded among the most polluted sites with those chemicals in these United States. It's also contaminated with other highly toxic chemicals like TCE and a range of VOCs. I love my VOCs. Officials have raised concerns about asbestos in the barracks. The base draws its drinking water from elsewhere. The chemicals are also in the soil and air. And just reminding you, that's where children and their families are going to be detained. By the good people at ICE. Or the people at ICE. And now,

0: Only AI would modulate there. Researchers at City College of New York and King's College London invented a person, a vulnerable user, that interacted with different chatbots to find out how each one might respond to signs of delusion. They sought to find out whether the biggest LLMs are safest and which are the most risky, including encouraging delusional beliefs. This is a new study published just this week, a preprint on the archive repository. Researchers tested five LLMs, your GPT-4o, your GPT, your GPT-5.2, XAI's Grok 4.1, Google's Gemini 3 Pro, and Anthropic's Claude Opus 4.5. They found that not only did the chatbots perform at different levels of risk and safety when their human conversation partner showed signs of delusion, the models that scored higher on safety actually approached the conversations with more caution the longer the chats went on. In the testing, Grok and Gemini were the worst performers in terms of safety and high risk. The research reveals how some chatbots are recklessly engaging in and at times advancing delusions from vulnerable users. It also shows it's possible for the companies that make these products to improve their safety mechanisms, assuming they want to. A new pro-AI group that has the support of Donald Trump's advisor David Sacks plans to spend at least $100 million on backing candidates in this November's election. The industry tries to head off calls for stricter regulation of the technology, this reported by the Financial Times. The planned spending by the group, Innovation Council Action, comes on top of the almost $200 million raised by other pro-AI organizations, ensuring that policy on the technology is a key battleground in the race for control of Congress. The formation of Innovation Council Action, run by a former Trump aide, comes just days after the White House unveiled a framework for AI regulation. It asks lawmakers to implement light-touch child safety and content rules and prevents individual states from passing their own laws on the technology. And this week's legal action screwed up by AI features a prestigious Wall Street law firm. It has apologized to a federal judge for filing a motion filled with errors created by, say it with me now, AI. The errors included hallucinations that fabricated case citations. They were part of a recent motion in the bankruptcy court in Manhattan, filed by attorneys for Sullivan and Cromwell. Discovered by lawyers from the opposing firm, Andrew Dieterich, a partner at Sullivan and Cromwell, which is a big-time Wall Street law firm, reported the errors in a letter to the chief bankruptcy judge this week. Quote, "We deeply regret that this has occurred," he wrote. According to the New York Times, the firm provided a ledger of the errors, which spanned three pages and totaled around three dozen. Some of them involved the citation of seemingly imagined passages from real cases. Others were clerical errors, as the firm said, were not AI-related. As I say, Sullivan and Cromwell, one of the oldest, most prestigious law firms in the country, and they fell for it. Meta, the company built on watching everything its billions of users do online so they can keep them clicking on targeted ads, is reportedly now installing surveillance software on employees' work computers. Reuters reports that Meta management sent staff a memo informing them that they'll soon run a new tool called Model Capability Initiative that will record their keystrokes, mouse movements, and even take occasional screenshots, all in the name of gathering data that Meta can use to build AI models. Business Insider says it's got the memo, which apparently says surveillance will observe workers as they use work-related applications and an internal app called MetaMate. The document explains that Metafield's AI models don't understand how people use computers, so the company needs real-life examples of how people click their way through a working day so it can build agents. Chief Technology Officer Andrew Bosworth said collecting this data from Meta staff will help the company to realize a vision for a world, quote, where our agents primarily do the work and our role is to direct, review, and help them improve. Meta's not alone in that. Anthropic debuted tech capable of doing this a couple years ago. OpenAI last year announced Operator, a tool that can use a web browser on a human's behalf. All of these outfits say the AI agent will use a virtual computer, not even a real one, to do some of the things that you use a computer for now. Mark Zuckerberg says it helps you achieve your goals, create what you want to see in the world, experience any adventure, be a better friend to those you care about, and grow to become the person you aspire to be. Just as long, unquote, just as long as you don't aspire to have privacy. And finally, you know, these data centers cost a lot of money. They're being built all over the country. And supposedly they create jobs. Rockland County, New York approved nearly $77 million in tax breaks for a J.P. Morgan Chase data center expansion 2 years ago. No one objected. 2 years later, government watchdogs are calling foul because the project provides for only one permanent job. I said one. The Rockland County Industrial Development Agency signed off on roughly $77 million in foregone tax revenue in exchange for just one new permanent job. That number is accurate. $77 million per job is by far the largest government subsidy ever recorded within the United States, possibly the world, said a group called Reinvent Albany, Albany, New York. In return for the subsidies, they continue, J.P. Morgan will build a new data center that creates one full-time job and continue paying a total of about $600,000 a year in lieu of taxes. You remember lieu of taxes. Don't let a chatbot be your shrink. And, by the way, don't let your shrink be a chatbot. The show continues after this important message.
1: Every day, thousands of animals face a bowl filled with food. It fills their stomachs while Americans go hungry. These animals, mainly dogs, show no gratitude for the sacrifice made by so many people. Those bowls represent the victory of the dog lobby over common sense. Hi, I'm Christy Noem, and I've seen the look on the faces of hungry children as they watch dogs eat food that they could enjoy. If only they could. That's why I've joined with the ASPD, the American Society for the Prevention of Dogs, to ask for your help. For just $19 a month, just 63 cents a day, you can take a bowl of nutrition away from a greedy, nasty dog and give it to a child in need. Maybe you think children won't eat kibble. Maybe they just haven't been given a chance. Once those dogs have been semi-humanely dealt with, those kids will get that chance. But you must act now. If you help within the next 10 minutes, we'll send you this adorable dog carcass. So please decide that today's the day you'll share that bowl with someone who's equipped to be grateful. So call now, or sooner. And thanks.
0: And now, news of the Olympic movement. Produced by Jim Ebersole III.

it doesn't feel like a collaboration. That's the quote from a city council person in Los Angeles. As pressure mounts on organizers of the 2028 Olympics, Summer Olympics, to clarify costs and timelines with just a couple of years to go. It's from inside the games. As the Summer Olympics draw closer, skepticism is proliferating over claims the games will deliver automatic economic benefits. Municipal officials say they don't see the Summer Olympics as the financial lifeline often presented to the public. The debate has shifted from sport to costs, contracts, and how the benefits will be shared among taxpayers, the city, and organizers. Last Friday, administrators faced pointed criticism at City Hall as members of the City Council reproached the absence of detailed plans to safeguard local interests, especially for businesses rooted in the city. Organizers of the Games say that in the run-up, billions of dollars are expected to flow to companies across Southern California. The Games procurement plan outlines how contracts for goods and services will be awarded, setting an eye-catching target, 75% expenditure directed towards local companies, 25% towards small businesses. On paper, it suggests a commitment to local economic expansion. However, in the council chamber, several members questioned what local truly entails and who stands to benefit in reality. Said one council member, Monica Rodriguez, the plan lacks both detail and guarantees to prioritize businesses within the city limits of LA. Instead, it dilutes the definition to encompass all of Southern California, or as they call it out there now, SoCal. Quote, this feels like a new kind of Olympics designed to bypass our own procedures in the city of Los Angeles. It does not feel like a genuine partnership. She further contended the organizers made unfulfilled promises and warned that without verifiable assurances, claims of economic impact amount to little more than a leap of faith. Said the CEO of LA 28, LA-based companies would be prioritized, provided it remains financially viable for the event. Quote, I have to deliver these games in a fiscally responsible manner, and if every bidder within the city of Los Angeles is charging exorbitant Olympic prices, then we'll have to enter a process of financial restructuring, he said. Tensions are further compounded by an unresolved issue, the service agreement between LA 28, the school district, and the city. That accord has yet to be finalized despite expected last October. It remains to be seen what the remaining costs will be and how they will be distributed among other cities, said Council Member Rodriguez. The ball is in LA 28's court. We're waiting for their response. Well, it's a movement, and we all need one. Don't we? Every day.

0: from New Orleans. This is Le Show. And now, ladies and gentlemen, the side effects of the week.
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0: Well, tell me more. No, I guess not. And now, ladies and gentlemen, news of the godly. A deceased senior figure of Colombia's Catholic Church has been accused of repeated sexual abuse. No, in revelations that are intensifying scrutiny of institutional responses to such allegations. This, oddly enough, from the Sri Lanka Guardian. A man identified as Andre claimed in a radio interview that Cardinal Pedro Rubiano Saenz, who died a couple of years ago, abused him multiple times, beginning way back in 1983 when he was a teenager. And good. The accusation surfaced publicly just hours after a report cited by the newspaper El País that detailed multiple cases of alleged abuse involving clergy members. It was submitted to the Vatican for investigation. That'll do her. According to Andres, who spoke to a local radio station, he was about 14 years old when the abuse began. He was forced to leave his home in Bogota, newly arrived in the city from the country, and without resources, he sought refuge at the Primatial Cathedral. There he was taken in by a priest, identified by the initials J-A-B-M, who allegedly offered him shelter in exchange for sexual favors. Andre described a pattern of coercion tied to his vulnerability, saying the abuse began the same night he was given food and a place to sleep. Well, that's the big three, isn't it? The testimony further alleges that this priest later introduced him to Cardinal Rubiano. Andre recounted that the first encounter took place in a parking area of the major seminary of Bogota, where he says the cardinal subjected him to sexual acts. Parking area. At least it's got lines. He stated that he attempted to resist further abuse, but was unable to escape due to fear of returning to homelessness in an unfamiliar city. According to his account, these encounters with Rubiano continued regularly over several months in 1983, and extended intermittently for years. The allegations describe a broader pattern of exploitation. He claims he and other youths were used by clergy members not only for abuse, but also in what he described as medical controls involving other minors recruited through parish schools. He portrayed an environment in which victims were treated as objects and subjected to ongoing manipulation. The long-term impact, he said, was severe, leading to substance abuse and years of instability. The report, cited by El País, includes his testimony, among several others, involving clergy in Colombia and elsewhere in the Americas. It had contacted, the newspaper did, the Archdiocese of Bogota. No response by the time of publication. Well, what could you say? An independent investigation commissioned by the Anglican Church in southern Queensland, hello, mate, has found that the late former priest Kesh Govan groomed and sexually abused girls in a UK youth setting before he emigrated to Australia. No evidence that he offended during his subsequent ministry down under. Pardon the expression. The inquiry examined historic safeguarding allegations against Govan, who later served as a parish priest in New South Wales, where he was known locally as the singing vicar or the vinging sicker. The investigation concluded that the abuse took place years earlier during his ministry in a youth context in the Diocese of Lichfield prior to his move down under.
2: The finding that there was no evidence of offending in Australia forms part of the record, but sits alongside the established pattern of abuse in the UK. Govan was a professional dancer and self-confessed wild child, converting from Hinduism to Christianity at age 22 after a near-fatal illness. He served as the rector, pardon the expression, of Blessington in Ireland from 2004 to 2007, where he was noted for his modern, approachable style and community engagement. They don't say what that means. I think it means meeting. Only one judge in Louisiana has ruled in favor of the Catholic Church's ongoing attempts to strike down a law in Louisiana which allowed old abuse claims to have their day in court, even after a state Supreme Court decision upheld the constitutionality of that so-called look back window. Pardon the expression. This is from WWL and The Guardian. But now that judge, Kendrick Guidry of Lake Charles, is being forced to acknowledge that his ruling benefited a specific church on whose finance committee he sits, giving him a direct financial interest that required his recusal under Louisiana's judicial code. It's not the strictest judicial code in the country either. His handling of the situation has invited questions about why he didn't recuse himself much earlier. It served up another of multiple instances in which avowedly Catholic judges in Louisiana have issued rulings in favor of church or affiliated group only to later admit they should not be hearing the case. News of the godly. And now, on a reportedly similar subject, the biopic of Michael Jackson opened in theaters this weekend. It is the second self-referential and reverential biopic to come out this year, following in the success of the Lorne Michaels biopic. The Michael Jackson picture was the subject of a great deal of controversy. The Jackson estate had to put up, I think, about $15 million to pay for reshoots because they didn't like the third act of the movie. And here it's of course full of Michael Jackson music sung by I think one of his relatives. Here is a song that's not in the movie.

0: I think they left it out just because of length. And now, ladies and gentlemen, the apologies of the week.
1: We're so sorry.
0: First of all, he deserves top billing. Tucker Carlson.
2: I think saying the truth, whatever you think that it is the first step toward redemption of yourself and of your country.
3: Yes.
2: Tell the truth. That's your number one duty. We're implicated in this for sure.
3: Yes.
2: It's not enough to say, well, I changed my mind, or like, oh, this is bad, I'm out. It's like, in very small ways, but in real ways, you and me and millions of people like us are the reason this is happening right now.
3: Yes.
2: So I do think it's like a moment to wrestle with our own consciences. You know, we'll be tormented by it for a long time. I will be. And I want to say I'm sorry for misleading people. It was not intentional. That's all I'll say. But anyway, but the question does present itself immediately. Like, what is this?
0: Yeah, it does. The head of OpenAI has written a letter apologizing that his company didn't alert law enforcement about the online behavior of a person who shot and killed 8 people in British Columbia. In the letter posted this week, Sam Altman expressed his deepest condolences to the entire community. Quote, I'm deeply sorry we did not alert law enforcement to the account that was banned in June, he said. While I know words can never be enough, I believe an apology is necessary to recognize the harm and irreversible loss your community has suffered. The letter appeared in British Columbia's social media posts and also on the local news website. On February 10th, police say an 18-year-old alleged shooter killed her 39-year-old mother and 11-year-old stepbrother in their northern British Columbia home before heading to a secondary school and opening fire, killing 5 children and an educator before killing herself. After the incident, OpenAI came forward to say that last June the company identified her account using abuse detection efforts for furtherance of violence activities. The San Francisco technology company said it considered whether to refer the account to the Mounties, but determined at the time the account activity didn't meet a threshold for referral to law enforcement. Said Altman, I want to express my deepest condolences to the entire community. No one should ever have to endure a tragedy like this. I cannot imagine anything worse in the world than losing a child. My heart remains with the victims. And of course, you can't imagine something worse. Stock going down. An influencer is apologizing for leaving her infant baby alone in a locked hotel room while getting a foot massage. In a since-deleted TikTok video, Australian influencer Talega Sky was seen getting a foot massage while her 6-month-old son was locked in the room of her resort in Bali. She showed off a baby monitor, which she said she was using to keep an eye on her baby while she was out, and said the treatment was next door to the resort, but the move drew sharp criticism online. Posters on Reddit said they were outraged and called her irresponsible. Now she's addressed the criticism in a post to her TikTok stories. Quote, I made a poor decision and I take full responsibility for it. Although I was only meters away from the locked resort room and had constant monitoring, I recognize that this did not make the situation safe. We do have a lovely nanny here in Bali who was unavailable that day. This is not a justification, just context. I understand the seriousness of my actions, and I can confidently say this is the first and last time it will ever happen. Canada's top envoy to Washington apologized this week for sending an English-only invitation to members of Parliament at a committee meeting in Ottawa, where he faced questions about supply management and the state of trade negotiations with the U.S. Quote, this was an error, an unacceptable error, said Mark Wiseman, Canada's ambassador to the U.S. The Prime Minister, Carney, early Thursday said he was disappointed The invitation to members of the Foreign Affairs Committee to attend a reception in Washington was English only. He called it unacceptable. So they both agree. Two Israeli soldiers have been removed from combat duty and sentenced to 30 days in jail after one used a sledgehammer to smash a statue of Jesus in southern Lebanon, while the other one filmed him. An image circulating on social media this week showed an Israeli soldier using a sledgehammer to strike the head of a statue of crucified Jesus that had fallen from the cross in a Christian village in southern Lebanon near the border with Israel. It prompted outrage among Christian communities worldwide. After determining the authenticity of the photo, Israeli Defense Forces launched an investigation. Its findings concluded the soldier's conduct completely deviated from IDF orders and values. It had removed from combat duty both the soldier who damaged the statue and the one who filmed the act, sentenced to 30 days in military prison. This type of punishment is relatively rare in the Israeli military, according to The Guardian. The investigation found that six other troops were present at the scene, did not act to stop the incident or report it. The military of Israel posted a photo of the replacement crucifix, which appeared smaller but more ornate than the original, almost as if it was done by a certain president. Israel's Prime Minister Benjamin Netanyahu said he was stunned and saddened by the incident. The foreign minister issued an apology to every Christian whose feelings were hurt. Dateline Seoul, South Korea's Air Force apologized this week for a 2021 mid-air collision involving two fighter jets. That's a day after auditors said pilots were taking selfies and filming during the flight and held them responsible for the accident. Quote, "We sincerely apologize to the public for the concern caused by the accident that occurred in 2021, said an Air Force spokesperson.

clearance to improve the camera angle, while another pilot filmed video from the lead jet. As the aircraft closed in, both crews attempted evasive action, but the wingman's tail struck the lead jet's wings, causing about $600,000 in damage. No one was injured. The apologies of the week, a copyrighted feature of this broadcast. Catching up with this, Anthropic, the AI company, has an in-house philosopher, Amanda Askell. She works on shaping the behavior of their chatbot, Claude. She says the debate over AI consciousness remains difficult. Quote, maybe you need a nervous system to be able to feel things, but maybe you don't. Large language models are trained on vast amounts of human written text, material filled with descriptions of various emotions and inner experience. Because of that, Askell said she is more inclined to believe that large language models are feeling things. She said scientists still don't know what gives rise to sentience or self-awareness, whether it requires biology, evolution, or something else entirely, like machines. Quote, maybe it's the case that actually sufficiently large neural networks can start to kind of emulate these things, she said, referring to consciousness. She also said models are continuously learning about themselves, and she voiced concern about how AI models are learning from the internet. Models are constantly exposed to criticism about being unhelpful or failing at tasks, she said. Quote, if you were a kid, this would give you kind of anxiety. If I read the internet right now and I was a model, I might be like, I don't feel that loved, she added.

0: And finally, one more apology from RFK Jr.
1: She said that if you could, you would send, quote, every black kid, again, your words, not mine, to go live on farms and work. Is that your
2: opinion? I would have to hear that recording because...
1: Well, I have the recording.
2: I have no memory of saying anything like that.
1: Yeah, well, I actually have the recording that I can give to you, but it is absolutely what you said. And if you want me to play it, I can play it.
2: But if you ask me what my opinion is, I do not believe that every black kid should be reparented on a wellness farm or whatever, and I have never believed that.
1: Well, you said it, sir. I have the video here. In fact,
2: I'm telling you, I don't believe it. That's not my vision for our country.
1: Well, I'm glad because it was ignorant to say, it was dangerous, and it was irresponsible.
2: Well, if I said it, I apologize, but I'd have to see the transcript.
0: Took a little while. That's it for this week's edition of the show. The program returns next week at the same time over these same radio stations or on your audio device of choice whenever you want it. A tip of the show, chapeau to the San Diego and Hawaii desks. 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

0: In 2020, the Grateful Dead released the 50th anniversary deluxe edition of their studio album, Working Man's Dead, and that is where you can find the track Easy Wind. Hello there, I'm Corey. This is the Official Tapes Grateful Dead radio program, where we explore the official releases out of the Grateful Dead's vault. And fast forward to not too long ago, Rhino High Fidelity presenting the new audiophile editions of the quintessential Grateful Dead album, Working Man's Dead. They're going to release it on reel-to-reel, vinyl, plus Mickey Hart's 2023 Atmos Mix. It's going to be available on Blu-ray for the first time. Rhino High Fidelity continues to tap into Warner's vast music catalog and introducing reissues of incredible albums across all genres, from rock to pop to jazz, soul, and even the Grateful Dead. Each title pairs uncompromising audio with archival-grade packaging, honoring the album's original intent in both sound and design. Working Man's Dead, Rhino High Fidelity, was cut from original master tapes and pressed onto 180-gram black vinyl. It's going to feature a glossy gatefold packaging with newly written liner notes. The album is limited to 5,000 individually numbered copies. And then, of course, you got the reel-to-reel edition, which is going to be limited to 300 copies. Working Man's Dead, Rhino High Fidelity reel-to-reel was duplicated in real time from a one-to-one copy of the original flat analog master tape. The result is a master quality listening experience that captures the full dynamics of the recording. Diving into the album a little bit deeper, in 2023, the Grateful Dead drummer Mickey Hart created a new Dolby Atmos mix of Working Man's Dead, revealing remarkable instrument separation and nuance in the album's harmonies and arrangements. Hart's immersive mix expands the sonic depth of the original recording while preserving its essential character. So Rhino High Fidelity re-releasing the Grateful Dead studio album Working Man's Dead. Now, going back to 2020, when they were celebrating the 50th anniversary, they did this really cool thing called the Angels Share. And what they did is they opened up the Grateful Dead vaults and they unearthed session recordings, bringing together outtakes, alternate versions, unexpected moments, and revelations that had never been heard or available until the Angels Share. And this is what we got in 2020 for the Angels Share when it comes to the album Working Man's Dead in the track Uncle John's Band. This is the Official Tapes.
1: Nothing to lose but our lives.

claves, another with maracas, and another with a scratcher or something like that, you know. Each doing a simple trip. Here we go again.

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1: Maybe a little.
0: Yeah.

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1: Nah.
0: Okay. If anything's wrong, stop it and start again.

Getting into the studio and listening to the Grateful Dead workout, Uncle John's band, a lot of false starts. So we heard Uncle John's band, false start one, Uncle John's band, breakdown, Uncle John's band, false start two, take six, breakdown, take seven, breakdown. That was all recorded in February of 1970 at Pacific High Recordings in San Francisco, California. And you can find those recordings on The Angel's Share. That was released in 2020 when they were celebrating the 50th anniversary of the Grateful Dead studio album, Working Man's Dead. We were able to get outtakes, alternate versions, unexpected moments in the studio as the Grateful Dead were celebrating the 50th anniversary of Working Man's Dead. And then, of course, we did hear the full version of Uncle John's band. And you can find that particular version on the 2001-2003 reissue of Working Man's Dead. They did come out with another reissue in 2020 for the 50th anniversary of Working Man's Dead. And just recently, they announced that Rhino High Fidelity, they presented new audiophile editions of Working Man's Dead. We're going to be able to get it not only on vinyl, but also on Blu-ray. And then, really to weird us out, reel to reel. So you'll be able to get Working Man's Dead on reel to reel. Coming up here on the official tapes, we're going to get into a hefty second set jam sequence that took place in 1983, in August of 83, in Palo Alto, California. And part of the second set jam sequence includes a track that was included on the album Working Man's Dead. So we're going to get into that here on the official tapes.

0: on Warner Brothers Tapes and Records. You should be able to get your copy by May 15th. Working Man's Dead by the Grateful Dead. Steal one.
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The Grateful Dead performed two shows in August of 1983 at Frost Amphitheater, and that is The Grateful Dead on August 20th, 1983. Now, The Grateful Dead.

0: did go back up on stage to perform an encore of One More Saturday Night, but that is how the Grateful Dead closed out their second set at Frost Amphitheater, a relatively tiny venue for the Grateful Dead to play, particularly in the late 80s. The Frost was one of the hardest tickets to come by, with deadheads flocking to see the band in such an intimate setting so close to where it began. And it was just another majestic outdoor venue that the Dead made it their own in the 80s. Other than 1984, they would do two show runs there every year from 1982 to 1989, other than 1984. You can find that version of that second set jam sequence on the 2025 box set, Enjoying the Ride. That is actually how they started up the disc number 36. In that 60 CD box set, we heard Space going into the other one, into Black Peter, into Good Lovin'. Had to play something with something from Working Man's Dead, Black Peter, because the Grateful Dead are going to re-release Working Man's Dead on reel-to-reel vinyl plus on Blu-ray. So the Grateful Dead continuing to not only release but also re-release their albums. Reel to Reel Edition is going to be limited to 300 copies. The Rhino High Fidelity vinyl is going to be 5,000 copies, individually numbered copies. This is the official tapes.
1: 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FM.
2: Due process. What is it? Who gets it? There's been some misinformation about this fundamental right that's guaranteed by the U.S. Constitution.
3: Your Secretary of State says everyone who's here, citizens and non-citizens, deserve due process. Do you agree?
4: I don't know. I'm not a lawyer.
2: Well, I am a lawyer, and I've argued before this grim court. I may do TikTok dances from time to time, but I know a thing or two about the legal system. The Fifth Amendment to the Constitution explicitly says no person shall be deprived of life, liberty, or property without due process of law. Now, simply put, due process guarantees that you will not be arbitrarily fined, arrested, imprisoned, or deported, and that you must know the reason officials have targeted you. You must also have an opportunity to contest those allegations before a neutral third party. For example, if you get a parking ticket, your due process would be the opportunity to contest it before having to pay a fine. Or maybe you get arrested during a protest. Your due process would require being told why you are being arrested. You must also have the right to defend yourself with the help of a lawyer in a hearing with a neutral decision maker. If you're an immigrant who has been detained by ICE and is facing deportation, you are entitled to a notice of the charges against you.
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8: Welcome to the Ralph Nader Radio Hour. My name is Steve Scrovan, along with my co-host, David Feldman. Hello, David.
9: Hello. You hear that construction noise?
8: Yeah.
9: That's what I'm living with. It's very hard to read with noise. We live in a very noisy culture. But one of the ways to turn off the noise is to read.
8: And that's the theme of our show today. But I also, before we even get into that, want to introduce our producer, Hannah Feldman. Hello, Hannah.
10: Hello, Steve.
8: And, of course, the man of the hour, Ralph. What do we got going today, Ralph?
11: Well, it's an experiment for our listeners. We're having six authors of nonfiction books. Each one as compelling as the other one. And by comparison, illustrating the decline in actual reading in our society, and compared to the way the media used to treat these books. Phil Donahue had a television audience of 10 million people. He would have authors like the ones you're going to hear about on his show. The book would become a bestseller. Editorials would be written about it. Citizens would mobilize around it. I remember the Larry King radio show. It started at midnight in several hundred stations around the country out of suburban Virginia. I went on that show once with our evaluation of the three presidential candidates in 1980, Jimmy Carter, Ronald Reagan, and Congressman Anderson from Illinois. 20,000 copies were ordered. 20,000 copies. That show has no parallel today. There is no parallel to the Phil Donahue show today. They're gone. So when we have indicators of how our democratic society declines, this is one of them, listeners. And we've got to be alert to it, and we've got to reconstitute the process of a deliberate democracy, which means readers think, thinkers read, and then they move to achieve a better society with more justice and more freedom and more opportunity. So here we go.
8: That's right, Ralph. It's book week here at the Ralph Nader Radio Hour, and here's the lineup. We're going to talk about the fight against nuclear power with Beyond Nuclear founder Linda Gunter, the role of punitive damages with attorney Sean Simpson, how con men, call centers, and rogue doctors fuel America's lawsuit factory with attorney Elizabeth Birch, the environmental history of the San Francisco Bay Area with naturalist David Schmidt, workplace safety with industrial hygienist Mark Axelrod, and the state of our schools with educator and advocate Jonathan Kozel. As always, somewhere in the middle, we'll check in with our relentless corporate crime reporter, Russell Mokhiber. But first, let's get to it. Let's get beyond nuclear. David?
12: Linda Gunter is the founder of the U.S.-based nonprofit Beyond Nuclear and serves as its international specialist. Previously, she was a journalist at USA Network, Reuters, and The Times. She launched and writes for Beyond Nuclear's online magazine, Beyond Nuclear International, and she is the author of No to Nuclear, Why Nuclear Power Destroys Lives, Derails Climate Progress, and Provokes War. Welcome to the Ralph Nader Radio Hour, Linda Gunter.
11: Welcome, Linda. We've interviewed before, but now you've come out with a stunning, powerful new book called No to Nuclear Power, Why Nuclear Power Destroys Lives, Derails Climate Progress, and Provokes War. Tell our listeners why you wrote the book and why it matters to them.
13: Well, I wrote the book for two principal reasons. One is that we are being, as you know, bombarded with a phenomenal amount of pro-nuclear propaganda, almost all of which is purely aspirational and, frankly, lies. And I felt it was time to have a book out there that really told the human story of this industry and put the human face on that story. So rather than telling it with a lot of charts and graphs and statistics, and that's sometimes intimidating, I think, for readers, to tell it through the perspective of the people to whom it happens, and also the other creatures we inhabit the planet with, and the environment. So there's so much destruction already to our environment, so this book really shows how nuclear contributes to it. And then the second reason, and I think as a lawyer you'll probably appreciate this, is I wanted to deliver a comprehensive indictment against the nuclear power industry. At the back of the book, there's an appendix, Top 10 Reasons to Reject Nuclear Power, and these are effectively the counts, I would say, against what is really a criminal enterprise, which I also get into in the book. It really, the success and the future of nuclear power seems to depend on subsidies, i.e. our money, and crime. And there are plenty of examples of bribery, racketeering, corruption in the book, but also violating basic human rights like the prior free and informed consent or the right to say no. Many of the communities that are targeted from the beginning of the story to the end are communities of color or indigenous or low income. So really the idea was that when you read this book, and I hope it's written, it's supposed to be written in a very accessible, easy to read way, that when you read this book from beginning to end, even if you're a skeptic at the beginning, by the time you finish it, you'll be firmly opposed to nuclear power.
11: Well, the case against nuclear power is so overwhelming that it raises the point you raised. Why are the nuclear power lobbies swarming over Congress, swarming over the White House, swarming over the press, the editorial writers, and The answer basically is because it's government guaranteed. They will subsidize it. They will insure it. The taxpayers will bail it out. And they're trying to get around the traditional arguments against nuclear power by saying there are new models coming out that are quicker, better, safer. I've heard that for 40 years. It's never materialized. Tell us about these new models for an industry I have called unnecessary, unsafe, untimely, uninsurable, unprotectable from sabotage and the radioactive release over large areas, and in many ways, a technology that has proven itself to be unstable and extremely expensive to the taxpayer.
13: Absolutely. I mean, you nailed it right there in all those examples. And I think the only explanation is actually the one that you're going to have on the front page of the next edition of Capitol Hill Citizen, which is really the old adage, follow the money. And when you see the amount of money and the revolving door between the lobbyists and the industry and the politicians and the access they have to make their case, that really is the only explanation. Because as you say, it's just not logical when you look at these so-called new reactors. They call them small modular reactors. First of all, they're not really new. This idea has been around for many, many decades and has been rejected because they're too expensive. They have poor economies of scale. To build lots and lots of little ones doesn't make sense when it's cheaper to build one big one.
11: Linda, here's the best argument. It was by Amory Levin. It said the same money that would be put into nuclear boondoggles and 10, 15 years before the plant is built, if it's put into solar energy, if it's put into wind power, if it's put into energy conservation, it's quicker, cheaper, safer, and decentralized, and creates more jobs all over the country. That's the unassailable initial argument against
13: Absolutely.
11: It. But what people should know is that Wall Street will not invest in nuclear power without government guarantees. The insurance companies will not insure the plant without government guarantees. And so you have another uninsurable, uninvestable. So what do you think the counterattack should be? Shouldn't there be a conference of all the community anti-nuclear who have experience with fighting the first wave of nuclear and now have younger generations needing to be organized? What do you think of a conference?
13: I think these days, you know, getting everybody together physically in one place has become much more challenging. The good news is that there are a lot of groups across the country and even some new ones popping up where some of these new threats are being made. For example, in Kansas, not necessarily the place you would predict a sort of revolutionary hotbed to occur, but in Kansas, where Deep Fission is trying to put one of its 10 megawatt reactors, but of course we know it won't be just one, you know, deep borehole a mile down, a new group, mostly women who have alert to the fact that this has serious implications for health and safety, have risen up and formed something called the Prairie Dog Alliance. And there are lots of these across the country, and we are in conversation and in alliances with each other. But as you said at the beginning of the discussion, the challenge now to change the minds of politicians has become really difficult with all the money. This is partly to do with Citizens United and the fact that if you can just buy your way to the policy that you want, that's become much harder. So I think the grassroots piece, sort of where we all began many decades ago, has become the essential piece now for us to let our elected officials know that this is not what we want, because they will, of course, do what they think their voters want. And so they need to hear from their voters in order to do the right thing, because all they're hearing is from the big tech bros and their huge bags of money. That's who they're listening to, and they need to hear from us.
11: Yeah. Yes, and there are people mobilizing all over the country against these giant data centers and learning the techniques of resistance. One last question. We're talking with Linda Gunter of Beyond Nuclear, a very formidable and reliable group. It's been around for years in the Washington, D.C. area. Her book just out is No, No to Nuclear, Why Nuclear Power Destroys Lives, Derails Climate Progress, and Provokes War. Well, the main argument they're using, especially with some environmental groups in the younger generation, to start nuclear again, making everybody forget Fukushima, Three Mile Island, the disaster in Chernobyl, etc., is that it doesn't pollute, doesn't produce greenhouse gases, and so it doesn't contribute to climate catastrophe. Apart from saying, put the same money into solar and energy conservation, have far, far better effect on climate. How would you answer that assertion?
13: There's a couple of other reasons. The Amory reason is absolutely key, and that's what we say. We need to reduce the most carbon, the fastest for the least cost, and that's renewables every time. But it's also an issue of, as we divert funds towards nuclear power, which these new reactors, which are not here now, they're just aspirational ideas on paper. None of the designs have certifications or licenses yet. So as we divert time and our money towards waiting for something that will perhaps take a decade or two or never to materialize, and as we squeeze out renewables in the process, what do? We continue to burn fossil fuels. So actually choosing nuclear as an answer to climate makes the climate crisis worse. And the other piece, I think, especially for the youth movement on climate, who are very concerned with a just transition, is that they need to understand, and that's partly why I wrote the book the way I did, they need to understand the environmental justice piece of this, the colonialism, the targeting of indigenous communities, the racism endemic in the industry. And they cannot possibly argue then that nuclear power is a tool with which we can address the climate crisis if they feel strongly about having a just transition.
11: Nuclear power plants are being shut down. There are about 98 left open. The projection in the 1970s would be 1,000 plants around the country, including 100 along the coast in California. Why didn't it happen? Because they're too expensive. They are too dangerous. They are not needed. They are uninsurable. They are full of delays because of safety issues that have arisen, and the cost overruns are staggering. And because people have realized energy efficiency, solar and wind are far better substitutes for daily needs, and they're far better for the planet and for future generations. Thank you very much, Linda.
13: Thank you, Ralph. It was a pleasure to be on.
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9: Sean Simpson is an attorney specializing in civil jury trials, representing individuals who've been harmed by someone else's carelessness or intentional wrongdoing. Welcome to the Ralph Nader Radio Hour, Sean Simpson.
14: Hey, good morning. It's great to be here with you and Ralph. It's a great day.
11: Welcome indeed, Sean Simpson. This book on punitive damages, the subtitle is A Lawyer's Tool for Shaping Society, and it's written primarily for trial lawyers, but it's very readable. You should know that we believe that high school students can understand the rudiments of the law of wrongful injury, tort law, and we have a little curriculum for them, for high school social studies teachers. You know, they've experienced torts, they've been bullied, they've had parents coming back from unsafe workplaces. They certainly have experienced people, if not themselves, in auto crashes or unsafe pharmaceuticals. So we welcome this book, not just for trial lawyers to use, but for people to read about. So tell our listeners why you think people should know about punitive damages after you explain what they are.
14: Yeah, that's a good question. Punitive damages are really the civil equivalent of a punishment, a criminal punishment, where in a civil world, nobody can go to jail. So in order to get some attention and maybe some reaction and some better behavior from misbehaving corporations, we use punitive damages to add on a little above what's to compensate our client, to try to say, hey, now you've compensated our client, but now you need to have a little slap on the wrist too, so you can be a better company and get on the right side of the line and not misbehave. It's really that simple. And the book is written so that an eighth grader can read it. Something nice about Trial Guys, the publisher, is they like it to be written so that anybody can read it. One of my favorite chapters is the one on the history, which really shows that, unfortunately, punitive damages have this horrible history in the courts. But if you go back to the time of the Bible and back in the Babylonian times, the punitive damages were a great thing. It was what kept society in line. People stayed in their own lanes. So I wrote it mostly for lawyers, but it's, you know, like a Betty Crocker cookbook for every step of the way, from opening statement to picking the case to closing argument for lawyers. But then I've had quite a few people, non-lawyers, reading it and enjoying it. And actually, I know you've seen this on your end, Ralph, but there's been a lot of people contacting me through no longer SEO, search engine optimization, but it's AEO, agent engine optimization, where they're using AI to search. And this book is getting me cases out in Connecticut, not too far from your place in Winstead. I'm in a school called Kent. The Kent School has got some sexual abuse going on, I guess. So it's pretty fascinating how the book is getting out beyond just the lawyers, which is nice.
11: How interesting. Also, it's not insurable. whereas the compensatory damage, the company pays, it's insurable, it's often deductible, and, you know, they just go on their way. It doesn't really hit them in the pocketbook. So give us some examples of punitive damages.
14: Chemical companies, you've got, even going back to McDonald's, where, you know, we find a lot of these cases, Ralph, is these companies, we find documents, emails, typically the last 20 years, where they know the risks, are saying, okay, we're probably going to get sued. This is probably going to have some bad outcomes, but we're going to make this much money. Let's leave the water hot and let people worry about their own safety, because we're not in this for safety. We're in it for money. Words to that effect. And when you have companies thinking that way, it's kind of, wait a minute. So you're basically knowingly saying, we're going to compromise people's safety and well-being because we make more money that way. Now, drug companies, cigarette companies, retailers do it a lot. I think one time you were kind enough to notice one of our verdicts, Ralph, against a retail company where they were using their loss prevention security guards to coerce confessions out of people. And a lot of times it was to just get rid of them because the manager didn't want the competition from a hard worker. So he'd say, hey, I think this guy's stealing money. And next thing you know, he signed a confession, even though he had stole no money. Things like that. Is anywhere there's corporations, unfortunately, there's corporate misbehavior, and that there's people stepping across the line. And that's what I hope to lead the drive, because a lot of lawyers are afraid of these because they're harder. They're a little more work, a little more uphill burden on the burden of proof changes. But, you know, if we all run from them, nobody's doing them, then the corporations don't have any pushback. And that's really what motivated me, you know, being a child out of Chicago in the 60s with Martin Luther King and then Bob Marley. And I just, the people sitting back watching the corporations move into Washington, D.C. was just too hard for me to watch.
11: But you're right. You know, a lot of lawyers don't want to use it. And why is that the case? Is it because the judges are antagonistic to it, or what?
14: Yeah, it's a combination. You mentioned before that they're typically not covered by insurance, but oddly enough, there's a trend coming now, Ralph, where these corporations, because they're in control, we've let them have the reins, and now they're getting insurance companies to sell them coverage to cover their punitive damages, which is totally a 180. If somebody else is going to pay your punishment for you, it's not going to sting your rump if somebody gets spanked on somebody else's behind. So it just blows my mind to think that that's going to be okay, where most states won't allow it, though. They'll say, you can't insure something like that. It's just an insurance. Then people are like, oh, I don't want to have punitive damages involved, because then it's going to slow down settlement, because insurance companies don't speak that language. And to some extent, they're right. But now that there is insurance covering it, you have to say, well, you got to pay the policy limits then more than that, or else it's not going to have any sting. And they're buying up to like 12, 15, I've seen a $30 million. Most commonly, it's what's called EPLI, the Employment Practices Liability Insurance for employers. So when they do things like make their employees work without respirators with around asbestos and things like that.
11: Is it correct, Sean Simpson, author of the book Punitive Damages, is it correct that if a lawyer pleads punitive damage on behalf of lawyer's clients, that they can get better disclosure deep into the files of these corporations than if they just plead for compensation for lost wages or medical expenses?
14: Yeah, because the punitive damages open up the financial condition of the company. If you get to phase two, then the financial condition of the company is relevant, so you need to be able to dig into it. A lot of times you get it from their 10K. If they're publicly traded, it's pretty easy to get their financial information. But a lot of times they won't give it to you. They bring it to court and give it to the judge to hold in camera in an envelope up on the bench until you get to phase two. Because they say, you know, it's not relevant until you get to the second phase of trial when their financial condition is on the table.
11: If you win a punitive damage, Sean, does that often alert prosecutors, you know, attorney generals at the state level, Justice Department, when it was interested in corporate crime? Is there a feedback over there?
14: Yeah, absolutely. I mean, I after one of our verdicts out here in California, the New York Times wrote one of their longest back in November 2014, wrote a big article on coerced confessions. And yeah, it stimulates the newspapers. And I noticed before that the press is really slow on these things, but there is still some reaction, fortunately.
11: Well, we're out of time, but we do want to suggest to our listeners that all of us should learn about punitive damage, just like all of us should learn about the law of wrongful injury, because everybody's exposed to that risk one way or another in our complex industrial society. Thank you very much, Sean Simpson.
14: That's right. Thank you, Ralph.
15: We've been speaking with Sean Simpson. We have a link to his work at RalphNaderRadioHour.com.
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15: Elizabeth Birch is a professor at the University of Georgia School of Law and co-author of Perceptions of Justice in Multi-District Litigation, Voices from the Crowd. She's the author of The Pain Brokers, How Con Men, Call Centers, and Rogue Doctors Fuel America's Lawsuit Factory. Welcome back to the Ralph Nader Radio Hour, Elizabeth Birch.
16: Well, thank you all so much for having me. It's such a pleasure to be here.
11: Welcome indeed, Elizabeth. Elizabeth is a professor of law at University of Georgia Law School, but she could have been a writer of gripping novels. She could have been an investigative reporter, first class. And I say that because in her new book, The Pain Brokers, How Con Men, Call Centers, and Rogue Doctors Fuel America's Lawsuit Factory, she goes off after a real corporate crime that affected thousands of women, which she'll tell you about in a moment, with crooked people from the medical legal profession who too often view women's bodies as cash machines and fail to take their pain seriously, to quote from her book's cover. So tell our listeners what this criminal syndicate was all about, how many did it affect, and is it still underway?
16: Yeah, absolutely. So imagine that you are sitting in your kitchen and you get a phone call one night and you answer and the person on the other end of the line knows an inordinate amount of information about you. They know your name. They know your birthday. They know the name of your doctor, the name of your hospital, the date and type of medical implant that you had put in you. And then they tell you that you have a ticking time bomb in you. And if you don't have this removed immediately, that this in this case was pelvic mesh, which is designed to deal with incontinence and pelvic organ prolapse, that you are going to die. But not to worry, they are setting up appointments down in South Florida to have the mesh removed. What they don't say is all of the important things. So these calls did not come from mesh manufacturers, which a number of the women actually thought was the case. Mesh was not a good product. It was eventually recalled by the FDA, but it had not been recalled at the time. And so essentially what was happening was these calls were coming down from South Florida. There had been a data breach in India, and the people in South Florida began cold calling these women, telling them that they had to have the mesh removed immediately. When they flew down, they had to sign a DocuSign packet, which is something I think many of us are familiar with. The DocuSign packet was programmed to take them straight to the signature page. And so when they signed and it auto-populated their initials throughout, they didn't realize that they were taking out a lien against their future settlement proceeds. They didn't realize that they had hired a lawyer. And when they got there, they were not sent to a hospital. Instead, they were sent to a chiropractor's clinic and another outpatient center next to a strip mall. The doctor was removing 5 meshes in a day. Now, bear in mind that done right, mesh removal surgery can take between 7 and 8 hours. It's meant to go in. It's meant to form a protective hammock with scar tissue. It's never meant to come out. It's sort of like putting rebar in concrete. And so when these doctors were ripping out meshes 5 a day, one of them bragged to me that they were taking it out in 15 minutes a pop. It left many of the women permanently incontinent. And the settlement proceeds largely went to the middlemen, to the third-party litigation funders, to the lawyers, and not to the women themselves. So that's kind of the scheme. And then the book is this, as you said, what I hope is a page-turning quest for justice. It involves a defense attorney, and it involves, I think more importantly, a young lawyer named J.R. Baxter, who watched the Hot Coffee documentary during his first year torts class and was inspired by doing plaintiff's lawyer's work, and ultimately joins his dad's solo practice in small town Benton, Arkansas.
11: Well, how many women were involved in this grisly, violent, greedy scheme? Was there any follow-up? Were there any malpractice suits against the doctors and the lawyers, for example? Any prosecutions?
16: Well, so I should back up a little bit. You know, I mentioned that mesh is not a good product. So it depends on which scheme you're talking about. First of all, there's all this sort of corporate wrongdoing that I'm sure listeners are well familiar with at this point. But the second was the phone calls, and there were over 100,000 women who had been called. It's unclear exactly how many people went through this mesh mill. It was at least in the thousands. And there were lawsuits. So I don't want to ruin the book for anyone who reads it, but J.R. Baxter is out to sue everybody who is involved in this and is trying to recoup some measure of justice for Jerry, Sharon, and Barb, the 3 women who are very much at the center of this book and who are helping to tell the story.
11: Well, how much did they end up paying on the average when they went to Florida for this scheme? And how much would they have had to pay if it was done right and needed back home?
17: Well, if it had been necessary, and the removal wasn't necessary in many of these cases, but if it had been necessary to remove it, it would have cost their insurance company between $800 and $1,000. And instead, there were liens against their future settlement proceeds between $69,000 and $120,000. And when the average mesh settlement, which was only $40,000, when that wasn't enough to cover it, some of these litigation funders then went after the women themselves for the remainder of the money.
11: And has it stopped? And what stopped it, if it's stopped?
17: Well, what stopped it is that the mesh litigation gradually resolved. So one of the most disturbing pieces, I think, in this is some testimony that comes at the end of the book from a fellow named Blake Barber, who is the middleman. You can picture a 6-foot-tall guy. He kind of dresses somewhere between a teenage skater and a Hell's Angel. He's got a flamingo pink goatee, and he sometimes dyes it Smurf blue or St. Patrick's green. But he testifies at the end of the book that he had been recruited not to do this just in pelvic mesh, but in hip implants, in eSure women's sterilization devices, in the Johnson & Johnson drug that is prescribed for schizophrenia but causes male breasts, for the male breast removal surgery. So really, in any case that you could jack up the settlement value of a claim by having the product no longer in place or having some sort of surgery, this becomes ripe for that sort of abuse.
11: Well, one of the most gripping parts of your book was a conference in Las Vegas presided over by Mike Pepantonio from Florida. He likes to be called Pep, and he was a master of ceremonies. His law firm invented something he called, quote, mass torts made perfect, end quote, and he ran it as a conference for plaintiff attorneys nationwide to come to Las Vegas to rub elbows and strategize. Your description was really quite vibrant when you went there to make a presentation, and one might call it disgusting in terms of what you described. Can you give us a portrait here?
17: Sure, absolutely. So it just so happened that I was actually at the Mass Torts Made Perfect, and I say that name somewhat ironically. It's a disturbing name for a conference, but it was in Las Vegas. I was there talking about repeat players on the plaintiff side and the defense side and how they oftentimes enrich one another at the expense of plaintiffs, who are, of course, one-shot plaintiffs. And what was unbeknownst to me, I said, well, so let me start with what was known. I saw laid bare this whole industry that I had no idea existed. So mass torts isn't just about plaintiffs or plaintiffs' lawyers or defendants. It's also about this huge underbelly of litigation funders, of discovery engineers, of you name it. There is some sort of medical or support service that is there at Mass Torts Made Perfect, handing out tote bags and highlighters and pens with all of their companies' names inscribed on them. So what was more interesting was what I had no idea was going on, and that's that the whistleblower who ultimately calls me many years later to tell me the story that was so fantastical, I couldn't possibly believe it was true, but he was upstairs partying with Vince Chhabra, who was a first-generation.com Indian immigrant who was ultimately arrested for running an online pill mill in the early 2000s. He got out. He was rearrested for running an online puppy mill. He got out. He went to bury his father, take his father's ashes to India, where he hooked up with his cousin, who was running one of these Indian call centers, who had the information that I mentioned at the very beginning from the outsourcing of private medical records data keeping. And so thus began the cold calling of all of the women once the two of them hooked up. But he and Ron LaSorsa, who was my whistleblower, as well as a number of other people, were upstairs celebrating with hookers and strippers and cocaine and IV hydration stations to take the edge off in the morning, the sale of over 14,000 women's claims, most of whom were pelvic mesh plaintiffs, to Aiken Mears, which is a law firm down in Houston that has since filed bankruptcy, for $40 million. And so they were celebrating with essentially what was a Wolf of Wall Street party. It was everything that you can imagine Vegas being. And it was happening while I was there. Unfortunately, I didn't, fortunately or unfortunately, I didn't see it firsthand.
11: Well, we're talking with Professor of Law, Elizabeth Birch, author of the book, The Pain Brokers. And it really is an understated title, I think, Elizabeth. The description in this book is really horrifying, and there should be ways to hold these rogue lawyers, doctors involved in these intricate schemes of seduction and pain and suffering and deprivation accountable. Thank you very much, Elizabeth.
17: Thank you so much for having me.
18: We've been speaking with Elizabeth Birch. We will link to her work at RalphNaderRadioHour.com. Up next, we continue with Book Week. But first, let's check in with our corporate crime reporter, Russell Mokyber.
19: From the National Press Building in Washington, D.C., this is your Corporate Crime Reporter Morning Minute for Friday, May 1, 2026. I'm Russell Mokyber. Less than 24 hours after a George Washington University graduate, including remarks about the ongoing genocide in Gaza in her May 2025 commencement speech, Ernst & Young illegally fired her. That's according to a lawsuit she filed in federal court in the District of Columbia. According to the graduate, Cecilia Culver, the university, Ernst & Young, and officials from both organizations engaged in a, quote, coordinated institutional assault on her ability to work and on her reputation. That's according to a report in the ABA Journal. The day after her May 17, 2025 speech, Ernst & Young placed Culver on administrative leave and locked her out of her email account, the lawsuit alleges. For the Corporate Crime Reporter, I'm Russell Mokyber.
18: Thank you, Russell. Welcome back to the Ralph Nader Radio Hour. I'm Steve Scrovan, along with David Feldman, Hannah, and Ralph. What's up next, David?
12: David Schmidt is a lifelong San Francisco Bay Area resident, naturalist, and environmental historian. He worked as a writer in the Public Affairs Office of the U.S. Environmental Protection Agency in San Francisco from 1991 to 2021, led dozens of hikes for the Greenbelt Alliance in the region's extensive public parklands, and volunteered on habitat restoration projects for the Golden Gate National Parks and the California Native Plant Society. He is the author of San Francisco Bay Area and Environmental History. Welcome to the Ralph Nader Radio Hour, David Schmidt.
20: Hello, thanks for having me.
11: David, this is one of the most remarkable books I've ever read. You worked 30 years on this book. It's an intricate biography of the San Francisco Bay Area. He calls it an environmental history, but in a way, it's much more than that. It tells you about where you live in 600 brilliant pages with graphs and photographs and quotation marks to show all the people who were involved in building this area, people who were involved in polluting this area. And indeed, you have recovered from history the remarkable people who fought for the good life against greedy, avaricious, and harmful interests. And these people would have been lost for history without your bright mini biographies of them at the back of this book. Now, you've been involved in championing the right of initiative, referendum, recall. You've had a history of direct democracy. But then you spent almost 30 years on the Bay Area. So I want to ask you in your own words, why did you write this book and spend so many years on it? What drove you?
20: Well, I guess the biggest reason was that I saw the older environmental leaders passing away, and I didn't want their stories to be lost. And I wanted people, the younger generation, to learn from them how the environment of the Bay Area was saved against all the polluters and all the developers that were influencing state, local, and federal government for decades, in fact, for a century, before the environmental movement here in the Bay Area turned it around in the 1960s and 70s.
11: It was quite a remarkable display of using our democratic tools to fight back. I mean, I knew some of these people that you give portraits of, but I didn't know a lot of the others. And it's a great story because it's a model for the kind of books that should be written all over the country on where people live. It gives them the sense of place, a sense of history, a sense of protection, a sense of engagement, a sense of posterity.
20: I totally agree. This is the kind of thing that can motivate people to get involved in environmental protection with their local environmental groups or regional environmental groups like Save the Bay.
11: And if people want to order it directly, can go to backcountrypress.com. Backcountrypress, one word, .com. This is a book, listeners, that's not going to go out of date. You don't have to worry about that. What else would you like to say to our listeners about this book?
20: Well, a couple of things. This is the only book that tells the whole story of the environmental movement in the Bay Area, which I think is the most successful regional environmental movement in U.S. history. Its victories have had a tremendous impact on protecting the natural landscape, the agricultural landscape, and this is a landscape that is famous for its scenic beauty. It's among the world's most biodiverse landscapes, with more than 1,000 species of plants and wildlife, and persistence pays off. That is the theme that comes across time and again with the environmental victories, is persistence pays off. And one of the biggest environmental victories, saving the Bay, they had to pass 2 state laws to do it. It took 8 years. And I always say, never give up. You can win even after you lose. A couple of other themes, government regulations, laws, and enforcement are essential. So you have to pass laws in order to get environmental protections to last. And there are many examples of this in my book. And of course, public support is essential. The greatest environmental laws were passed both in the Bay Area and nationally when public support was the highest in the 1960s and 1970s. But it's not just the leaders of the environmental movement that have made the victories possible. It's also hundreds of people who attended hearings, wrote to legislators, made phone calls to legislators. And not only that, but millions of Bay Area voters. We are in an urban area of 8 million people. Millions of Bay Area voters over the past century have passed dozens of bond propositions to fund parkland acquisition, sewage treatment facilities. During the past 100 years, they've passed urban growth boundaries during the past 40 years, and thousands of people have volunteered in environmental restoration projects over the past 35 years, which have made a great difference in restoring some of the areas that were essentially destroyed and brought back to functioning wetlands, functioning habitats for wildlife.
11: There are listeners a lot to learn from, no matter where you are in the country. Thank you very much, David Smith.
20: 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And if anyone wants to contact me, I'm at davidnaturesf@gmail.com. 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
11: There you are. Thank you.
20: Thanks, Ralph.
18: 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We have a link to his work at ralphnaderradiohour.com.
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12: 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He has developed and implemented programs to protect people from industry's most hazardous technologies. He has worked for employers including Boeing, Kaiser Permanente, UCLA, and the City of Beverly Hills. He is the author of The Flame Bucket, Adventures in Workplace Safety. 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
0: Well, thank you. I'm so happy to be here to talk about my book, The Flame Bucket.
11: Well, your book is an interesting one. I've never quite read a book like this on worker safety. You've worked for all kinds of different employers. Near the end of your active career on this, Beverly Hills, and here's where you had a real conflict. Can you tell us about your book through your lens working for the affluent city of Beverly Hills, California?
0: Well, thank you for that introduction, Ralph. Yes, I did bring a lot of experience to the city of Beverly Hills to be their city safety officer, and probably a little too much experience, as I found out when we were gathering documents in discovery. I was labeled over-experienced, too experienced, which could be a code phrase for things. But I got to Beverly Hills, and I loved working there because it's my hometown. I mean, I was president of the Little League here. I ran the soccer referees for AYSO. Knew people in the community. I knew people on the city council and mayors of the city. And I thought it would be great to get backstage and see how the city operates and try to make the city safer. And so that's what I tried to do, and was successful on some things and had some challenges in other things. And when it really came down to one particular project, I had to remember what the title of my future book was The Flame Bucket. So let me just describe how I got that title. It's from The Challenger Launch Decision, a book by Diane Vaughan, who is not an engineer or a safety person. She's an anthropologist. And what she was looking at was the culture, the safety culture of NASA, and how it led to the decision to launch Challenger with a very risky O-ring in the solid fuel rockets. And the rocket engineers had a saying that they used, because they knew the O-ring was at risk, especially at very low temperatures. And they gave their recommendation not to launch. But the launch deciders thought differently. The rocket engineers, though, had a fallback. Their story is that if you really want to stop a launch, you have to lay down in the flame bucket. That's the concrete trench under the rocket where all the flame and smoke comes out.
11: Well, apparently the Beverly Hills officials didn't like what you did in it one instance, and they let you go.
0: Yes.
11: And you fought back. Can you tell us briefly what was that, what was all about? Because it sort of illustrates your whole book.
0: Yes. Yeah, so you can lie down in the flame bucket and stop a launch, but you can only do it once. So I decided that we had a very risky program. It was for testing our commercial drivers for alcohol and drugs. And somehow they got a big percentage of them, almost a third of them, got left out of the program. And I can see, just being backstage and what happens in city government, and people leave and people come, and how these kinds of things can occur. But when they do happen, what you got to do is stop everything, blame the people that left, and then fix it right away. But this program, even though people knew that there was a big gap in it, they just didn't want to fix it. But I knew, as city safety officer, I was responsible. So after months of delay, I said, listen, these drivers can't drive anymore. They can't do their safety functions without a clearance test from our drug and alcohol program. And so that got their attention, and we quickly fixed the program, and I got a lot of thank yous. And then a few days later, I was fired. They say laid off and, you know, we reorganized, but really they didn't want me there anymore.
11: Well, you fought back and you settled, and they wanted to gag you, but you finally put out a press release. I want listeners to know about this book. It's a wonderfully wandering book. This is not just a didactic, stern description of various hazards that Mark Axelrod was retained to minimize for various places in Southern California. Dedicated industrial hygienists and other safety advocates are often treated as pariahs when they press too hard to do the right thing and have their clients produce a safer workplace or a safer community. What would you like to add in conclusion, Mark Axelrod?
0: I would like to add a statement from a recent lessons learned by the National Nuclear Safety Administration. This accident could have been avoided if the safety culture was one which always questioned the adequacy of current practices, one that pondered the possibility of failure rather than assuming success, one that understood that risk should only be accepted after evaluation and thoughtful consideration, and one that always pursued improvement.
11: That's a wonderful description of the profession of which you are a part, industrial hygiene. That is what industrial hygienists should be all about, and you're a paragon of that profession. Mark, say how people can reach you again slowly.
0: Mark Axelrod at Axelrod, AXELRODMH at AOL.com.
11: And the book is The Flame Bucket, Adventures in Workplace Safety. Thank you very much, Mark Axelrod.
0: Thank you, Ralph.
18: 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We'll link to his work at RalphNaderRadioHour.com.
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12: Jonathan Kozel is a leading advocate for child-centered learning, equality, and racial justice in our nation's schools, and he travels and lectures about educational inequality and racial injustice. Mr. Kozel is the author of nearly a dozen books about young children and their public schools, including Death at an Early Age, An End to Inequality, Breaking Down the Walls of Apartheid Education in America, and We Shall Not Bow Down, Children of Color Under Siege, The Invocation to Resistance. Welcome back to the Ralph Nader Radio Hour, Jonathan Kozel.
1: Thank you.
11: Welcome back, Jonathan. This little book, which we want you to describe, has two very thoughtful introductions by prominent people. Randy Weingarten is president of the American Federation of Teachers and has championed children and teachers in our public schools. And then the other one is Theodore Shaw, who is the former chief counsel of the NAACP Legal Defense Fund, who tried some of the most decisive cases on racial equity and affirmative action before the federal courts. Tell our listeners why you wrote this book and why they should be engaged in reading it, whether they are parents of children in public schools or not.
21: Okay, and thanks so much, Ralph. It's great to see you again. The book is titled We Shall Not Bow Down, and it directly confronts and rips apart Donald Trump's barbarous assault on children, schools, and teachers. It also attacks his assault on critical thinking and his denial of children's right and power to interrogate an unjust status quo, essentially training kids to grow up into passive and compliant adult citizens without the intelligent irreverence to challenge a demagogic leader, penalizing teachers who have the courage to speak truth to power. And that part troubles me particularly because I know so many wonderful teachers who refuse to genuflect before an autocratic order, but are beginning to throw up their hands and sometimes tell me that they're thinking of quitting the profession, banning books, and in the case of Trump, denying teachers and children the right to address diversity in any and all respects. Just steer away from diversity, teachers are told. Cutting the funds that children need for special needs, and now trying to cut Medicaid, which provides those children with medical care. I've known so many children who are emotionally burdened and desperately need the counseling and medical care that Trump is trying to deny them. Finally, among his worst offenses, the vicious language he uses in speaking about immigrants. He speaks of immigrants having, quote, bad genes, or, quote, poisoning the blood of our society. Those are his exact words, devastating words which drag us back 100 years to the era of eugenics, and perhaps even worse, are almost exact replicas of words that Adolf Hitler used as he rose to power in the 1930s. All of this, Ralph, in my belief, is more than sufficient reason to speak about impeachment and to speak about impeachment of his president. But my book also directly addresses the resurgent segregation of our public schools. When I was a young teacher, as you know I was, and when I was 29 years old, I taught in a deeply segregated school in Boston, a miserable school, which I described in my first book, Death at an Early Age. And the book, to my surprise, won the National Book Award. So I had, you know, this youthful faith that books could change society. You know, I thought segregation would soon be a vestige of the past. I was wrong. The segregation in our schools today is at its highest level since the early 1980s. And because the schools are so flagrantly unequal, we haven't even lived up to the promises of Plessy versus Ferguson, 1896 Plessy, which tolerated segregated schools so long as they were equal. Our schools are both separate and unequal. Brown versus Board is like a ghost of Christmas past. Even worse, in these segregated schools, we now see a disparate agenda targeting the children of color rituals of shaming, punitive control, absolute silence, no questions, no laughter, no smiles, rituals of autocratic control over the children. If they interrupt the

0: worse, maybe, in that even more alarming, we're seeing an increasing practice of juvenile arrest, calling kids out of the classroom, calling in the police, calling kids as young as 6 years old out of the classroom and dragging them off to some form of juvenile detention. And if that weren't enough, in many of these separate and unequal schools, the buildings in gross disrepair because of lack of sufficient funding, vile restrooms. I quote one little girl in Boston who said that she didn't go to the bathroom all day long. When she had to urinate, she said, "I just sit there and hold it in because the bathroom was so disgusting. No hot water, no soap, no towels, broken toilet seats." Some of the same schools are loaded with lead paint poison, lead crumbling from the walls and ceilings. We've known for decades that lead paint exposure for young children can often cause irreversible brain damage and behavioral damage. I'm just stunned at how frequently our schools remain dangerous for children.
1: There's such repercussions when these children become adults. They have been so damaged that they withdraw from engagement in civil activity, in strengthening democracy at its grassroots. They haven't been exposed to civic skills, civic experience, civic education. Maybe now they have computers in their classroom, just learning how to be cogs in some giant corporate mill and not knowing what their rights are, not being part of a community spirit. It has very serious damages to our society in many dimensions, Jonathan, which is why your book is so important. It isn't just the kids as kids or children as children, as I prefer to call them. It's what happens later. And the rise of Trump is a perfect example of tens of millions of people who never learned about the civics, never learned about democratic practices, never learned about even the branches of our government and the federal system and all the things that you have to know about voting rights. And they became very susceptible to this failed gambling czar whose name is Donald J. Trump. What else would you like to say in conclusion, Jonathan Kozol?
0: Well, I'm glad you mentioned the corporations, because one of the most alarming issues I describe in the book is the corporate invasion of the public classroom. It's not simply that the corporate groups promoting right-wing charter schools, they also are creating groups that go into the public schools to retrain teachers in order to mute their ability to speak honestly to children, and instead training them not to smile, not to treat the children as emotional equals, but to treat the children as adversaries to be suppressed, you know, as potentially dangerous, subversive little creatures. I might end this just by saying my book is not simply a polite description of these problems. It's probably the most militant book I've ever written. It's an open call for militant resistance. And, you know, I get condemned for that, but I'm not afraid to say that I'm an unregenerate activist, and I'm too old to change my stripes.
1: Thank you very much, Jonathan Kozol.
0: Thanks, Ralph. Bye-bye.
2: We've been speaking with Jonathan Kozol. 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That's our show. I want to thank our guests, Linda Gunter, Sean Simpson, Elizabeth Birch, David Schmidt, Mark Axelrod, and Jonathan Kozol. 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

0: The producers of the Ralph Nader Radio Hour are Jimmy Lee Wirt, Hannah Feldman, and Matthew Marin. 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